0: big welcome during his trip to France, an estimated 500,000 people filling the Place of Harmony in Paris. Fox's Lauren Green was there.
1: The unstated theme of this trip is renewal. This morning, the Pope visited a small social service agency named after Sudanese convert Saint Josephine Bakita, and later a musical welcome at the Catholic Institute of Paris to meet new Catholics. Nearly 80,000 young people gave the Pope a rock star welcome, a real-time proof that Catholicism is growing among young adults, as the dazzling show embraced the imagery of France's most well-known young saints, like the 15th century Joan of Arc. With the title of the pilgrimage, That the World May Have Life, Leo, the first American pope, is stressing controlling artificial intelligence and of upholding the value of human life from conception to the grave, a theme directed at the country's politically liberal bent, where assisted suicide is now law.
0: And again, Fox's Lauren Green in France. Pope Leo said to hold a mass at the Lord's Shrine tomorrow on Sunday. I'm Paul Stevens, and this is Fox News.
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6: Mainly clear through the evening and overnight hours. Low tonight around 59. Tomorrow mostly sunny. A couple of clouds building up in the afternoon. A little more humidity as well with a high of 86. Mostly clear, upper 50s tomorrow night. Sunny on Monday with a high of 89. I'm Georgia WeatherNet meteorologist KJ Allen.
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8: You're not going to arrest me, are you?
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7: 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We need more people like you and I to get the word out. Are you with me on it?
8: We can do that, sir.
7: You doggone right, we can do it. 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
8: Thank you, sir.
9: Hi, Grandma. What's for dinner?
10: Hey, honey, I'm making stew tonight.
9: Ooh, can Nina come over?
10: I'm not sure about our new friend. 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
10: 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She's so young, but I know I need to talk to her about it now before someone tries to give her alcohol.
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0: Born on America's Darkest Day, 9/11/01, the Tunnel to Towers Foundation. Now they have spent years honoring American heroes. In this 25th anniversary year of September the 11th, the foundation continues this great commitment to those that put their lives on the line for others, for our country, for our communities, and reminding families all across the country that it's their service, courage, sacrifice that should never and will never be forgotten. Now, when a first responder or military service member does not come home and young children are left behind, the Tunnel to Towers Foundation will pay off the family mortgage. The number two, the letter T.org, the letter T, the number two, the letter T.org for the Tunnel to Towers Foundation. 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
3: I'm Carmen Roberts. The nor'easter turns deadly. At least one person has died in the storm that's lashing the East Coast after a tree fell on a man in Brooklyn today, killing him. The storm's considered the worst since Superstorm Sandy.
4: It's ferocious, and it needs to be taken seriously.
3: New York Governor Kathy Hochul.
4: Mark my words, much more is coming.
3: And the storm is causing coastal flooding, power outages, travel delays, and it's expected to get worse tonight. Drone and missile attacks flare up again between Russia and Ukraine just days after President Trump met with Ukrainian President Zelensky on the sidelines of the UN General Assembly.
5: We talked about a lot of different subjects, and many of those subjects have very strong agreement. But you know what I want him to do? Make a deal. I want him to settle with Putin, and I want Putin to settle with him.
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18: WALG Albany weather.
19: Mainly clear through the evening and overnight hours. Low tonight around 59. Tomorrow mostly sunny. A couple of clouds building up in the afternoon. A little more humidity as well with a high of 86. Mostly clear, upper 50s tomorrow night. Sunny on Monday with a high of 89. I'm Georgia WeatherNet meteorologist KJ Allen.
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0: We're paying attention, especially in the U.S. Senate, some high-profile Senate races. I went through a list of some of these horrible, horrible candidates that the Democrats are running. We've had good news polling-wise as it relates to the, you know, Susan Collins is doing well in Maine, Telefrico, you know, now trying to walk back his more moderate position on trans rights. He can't figure out where he stands. And why that's even considered a race, I think in the end it will not be. But anyway, we have that going on. We're paying very close attention to Ohio and Iowa and Alaska. I told you about this big story coming out of Alaska. It's actually pretty shocking. I mean, this is now the second Senate candidate. Troy Jackson in Maine has a pretty vile, vicious, horrible temper. And now we're hearing the same thing about the Dan Sullivan's opponent, and it's not pretty. I mean, the things that she is saying, and even the New York Times wrote a big article about it, which I think surprised a lot of people. So El Sayed was in at Michigan, and Go Blue, and a student confronted him over his Iranian stance. Pretty tense exchange. You know, do you stand with us? He can barely take a stand. He won't condemn the IRGC, saying he stands for freedom, but we shouldn't be in the business of regime change. Well, if they're the number one state sponsor of terror and they chant death to America and death to Israel, and, you know, they're funding and fomenting terror around the world and killing Americans, I think it's, you know, regime change is not going to break anybody's heart that I know. Here's Abdul El Sayed running against Republican Mike Rogers in Michigan.
22: I wanted to ask if you stand unequivocally against the IRGC, against the Islamic Republic of Iran that has killed 50,000 protesters, Abdul. I haven't heard anything from you about the protesters, Abdul. Please.
23: I appreciate your question, and thank you. One can stand in solidarity with freedom and democracy movements, but my worry is when one decides that we are going to go in and take out the leadership of a foreign government. Because here's what happens. A lot of times, that frustration gets used to justify corporate interests that have a real stake in the natural resources in a particular country. See what I mean? So when it comes down to it, I will always stand for and with democratic movements, always. But I also don't believe that we were in the right to go to war to topple the government of Iran. It was not our responsibility to do it. It is the responsibility of the people of Iran to decide what their leadership should look like.
0: Now, if it's not bad enough, football in Michigan, go blue. Okay, a couple of years ago, they were the national champions. They usually have a very good team. And anyway, so it's, I mean, they got the biggest stadium of any college football team in the entire country. That's how big it is in Michigan. I've been there on football Saturdays, and it's insane. Absolutely insane. But, you know, the kids seem to like it. And he's the guy that, you know, said football's too violent and all this stuff. Then he does an ad of him throwing a football, acting like he's a tough guy. This idiot goes to Michigan and blames Michigan football for disrupting the housing supply. This guy, on top of everything else, being radical, extreme, insane, and, you know, best friends with Hassan Piker, that the street should run red with capitalist blood and we deserve 9/11. Now he's lecturing kids at Michigan University about football, which they love in Michigan. Listen.
23: On the supply side, yes, build more housing, but you also got to make sure that current housing that's available is available to people who want to live in it. But the problem with that is this. We are a tourist destination. You know why we're a tourist destination? Football Saturdays. So there's a lot of folks who have extra capital to spend, will use a corporation like Airbnb and Vrbo, will buy a housing unit that should have been affordable or available for somebody like you, and then they take it off the market, which artificially depresses the supply of housing.
0: Now, my senator, Rick Scott, here in the free state of Florida, put out a video, and it's socialism is never the answer. And he's calling on Congress. Now, the president has cut regulations the most ever cut by any single president in history. And he's saying to cut more regulations to allow our money to go even further, which I completely agree with. And he'll join us in a second. But here's this special video he put out.
1: We believe that housing is far too expensive.
2: I agree with him. Housing is completely unaffordable. But his socialist policies are not the answer. Socialism never is. One of the key pillars of the American dream is owning a home. But unfortunately, that is quickly becoming out of reach for so many Americans. The U.S. housing market has reached its lowest affordability level in history. The government has inserted themselves so far into the housing market that even a starter home is nearly impossible to afford. 50 years ago, an entire household could be supported on one paycheck. Today, it takes two if folks can even swing that. Wages are barely keeping up with the cost of living. Before I became governor of Florida, foreclosures were through the roof and new construction stopped. So, we made some big changes, got government out of the way, reduced taxes and fees. And guess what? Our housing market flourished because of it. By the time I finished as governor, you couldn't see the Miami skyline because there were so many cranes building new condos. The cost of housing today isn't the free market failing, but the government failing the people and their free market. Washington has a spending problem, and it's robbing the American people blind through inflation. So it's time for Congress to take a step back, cut the regulations, and allow hardworking Americans' money to go a lot further. Let's get to work.
0: And joining us now, he is my senator, great state of Florida, the free state of Florida. We have Senator Rick Scott with us. Senator, great to have you back. How are you, sir?
4: Sean, it's great to be with you. And you're right. These candidates, these Democrat socialist candidates are crazy. We have great candidates. As long as we get our message out, I think we're going to have a great November.
0: All right. If we look at the races that I'm talking about, starting with Alaska, Michigan, Iowa, Ohio, Texas, New Hampshire, North Carolina, Georgia. You know, I look, every state's important. I mean, I'm not even taking South Carolina for granted. I'm not taking Arkansas with Tom Cotton for granted. I'm not taking our state of Florida and Ashley Moody for granted. Everybody has to get out and vote. I mean, you know, polls don't mean a damn thing. If anything, this cycle, they've been proven to be disastrous.
4: Well, you know, I put out a video about what's important to Americans. It's the thing about I grew up in public housing, single mom, and I could afford to go to college. I could afford to buy a house after Ann and I got married. I could afford this stuff. And so Republicans and Democrats have caused the cost of living to go up. Trump is busting his butt to get the cost of living down. But Congress is the one that passes the budget. If we want to actually help people in this country get the cost of living down, we got to balance the budget. We got to help Trump reduce regulation. We got to focus on the most important thing for every family is help them get a job. So when our candidates focus on those issues, we win. And because the Democrats, I mean, they want to take away all your rights. They want to decide what job you have, where you go to school, where you live. They don't like law enforcement. They don't like our military. I mean, you know, they want to defund ICE and Border Patrol. So this is a clear. We are the ones that care about your cost of living, your job, your kids' education, your safety. The Democrats are on the other side.
0: Look, we now have record low rates in poverty, the best standard of living we've ever had, and especially record low rates and poverty rates for African Americans, Hispanic Americans, for minorities in America. We now have record income for Americans on top of everything. We just got the largest tax cut in American history because of Republicans in the House and Senate and because of the president. All of this will come to a screeching halt if, in fact, the Democrats get back in power. And I'm trying to explain that to people. You know, and look, I'm going to be honest. I don't love every Republican. I think a lot of them are weak and feckless and spineless at times. But none of them are supporting the insanity of this DSA agenda like the rest of them.
4: Well, none of them are doing. None of them are campaigning with Hassan Piker, who wants me murdered, wants every capitalist murdered. Every Republican knows that Iran can have a nuclear weapon and the Iranian Revolutionary Guard has to be destroyed. Every Republican is appreciative that the president is doing everything he can to keep us safe. None of us like high gas prices and none of us like war. But this guy, Trump, is trying to keep us safe and he's doing everything he can to get gas and diesel prices down. So this election is about do you want the government to make all your decisions or do you want to make all your own decisions, make all your mistakes and own your successes? So this is very important. You've got to go vote. I've been win in my state. Actually, I won when there were 568,000 more Democrats in the state than Republicans because we focus on the things that impact people. And
0: let's be honest, that was too close for comfort, that race, to be blunt. I remember it well. I remember coming down here and I'm thinking, oh no.
4: Thank you for me.
0: What's that, sir?
4: Thank you for coming to campaign with me.
0: Well, I mean, it was important to me, and I remember I had a big fight with President Trump. He was mad at you and Governor DeSantis over comments, I guess the both of you made over Puerto Rico. What it was about, I don't remember. And I remember having a big fight with him that he needs to get down here, and he did come down before I moved here. By the way, can you believe I'm now 3 years plus in the free state of Florida? How great is that?
4: And, you know, and they're wonderful people in Florida. This is just a great state to have kids and build a family. You feel safe. We have great sheriffs. We're a secure place, great schools, the top number one higher education system in the country, great K-12 schools. So it's we have the
0: top in the country. We're either number one or number two in the country. You know what the most amazing thing? We have, what, 21-22 million people that live in our free state. And New York City is under 9 million people that live in the city. And the budget of New York City is more than the entire state of Florida. You have better policing. You have better infrastructure. You have better quality of life issues. Everything's better. Much lower taxes. No state income taxes. And we've got a ballot initiative coming up that will lower property taxes for homeowners, which goes to your statement about you agree with Mom Donnie on one thing, and that is, you know, we've got to make home ownership affordable for people.
4: Yeah. I mean, what Mom Donnie's talking about, the things people care about, his solutions are just horrible. If his solutions were so great, why isn't everybody moving to Havana, Cuba? I mean, they're doing all this stuff down there. The government makes every decision for you. So if that's such a great idea, why isn't Havana just the metropolis of the world? Why isn't everybody flocking there? And in contrast, people want to come to Florida. They want to come to, you know, Republican states because that's where opportunity is and freedom and better schools and more law enforcement, public safety, the things people care about.
0: All right, quick break. More with Senator Rick Scott, my free state of Florida. Your calls coming up on the other side. It's 800-941-SHAWN if you want to be a part of the program as we continue.
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3: Hey, it's Ben Ferguson. 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
1: 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Well, the good thing is, I have some cheese. Your friend has some tomato sauce. This random guy on the street has pepperoni in his backpack. If we bring all these ingredients together, we end up with something much better than any of them alone. 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So if we want to come up with better ideas for a better world,
2: 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Pizzas. 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

0: This is Lee Habib, and this is Our American Stories, the show where America is the star and the American people, coming to you from the city where the West begins, Fort Worth, Texas. Herman Melville's life reads just like his books, full of adventure, color, and penetrating genius. William Faulkner confessed he wished he'd written Melville's Moby Dick. But the high esteem he commands today is far from the reality he experienced during his lifetime. Today we're going to go on an adventure with a man who is now considered America's Shakespeare. Let's take a listen.
1: On June 23rd, 1842, an American whaling ship dropped anchor 2,300 miles southeast of Hawaii in the Marquesas Islands in French Polynesia. Two of its young sailors, sick of conditions on board, quietly jumped ship and melted into the forest. Without maps or compass, Herman Melville and his friend Toby Green fought their way through the jungle, uncertain of their destination. Here's Melville from his first book, Typee.
2: On we toiled, the perspiration starting from our bodies in floods, our limbs torn and lacerated with the splintered fragments of the broken canes, until we had proceeded perhaps as far as the middle of the break. I sunk down for a moment with a sort of dogged apathy, from which I was aroused by Toby, who had devised a plan to free us from the net in which we had become entangled.
1: Melville and Toby had in fact fallen into the hands of the Typee natives. The Typees placed the young Americans under house arrest. But not long after, Toby escaped alone, while Melville found his freedom 4 months later. Melville's experiences in the Marquesas marked him for the rest of his life as a man who had lived among the cannibals. They also provided material for his first book, Typee, published in 1846. Melville was rescued by an Australian whaling ship in desperate need of men, and he signed on as a seaman. Here's literary critic Alfred Kazin and Melville scholar Howard Vincent.
3: He had very little formal schooling. None of the great American writers did, except those who went to Harvard, like Emerson and Thoreau. You either went to Harvard or you went to the whaling fleet.
4: He says, "A whaleship was my Yale College and my Harvard." Now that is a great tribute to experience. The necessity of tough, rough, hard experience.
1: Soon after landing in Hawaii, he earned his keep working odd jobs as a dry goods salesman and a pin setter at a bowling alley. In August 1842, in hopes of working his way home, Melville enlisted in the U.S. Navy as an ordinary seaman. These 14 months on board would become the basis for his fifth book, White Jacket, published in 1850. Melville was 25 and had been gone from home for almost 4 years. He returned to New York and to his distinguished family. As one historian put it, young Herman's world was one of servants and dancing schools. His grandfathers had been heroes in the Revolutionary War, one a participant in the Boston Tea Party. Born on August 1st, 1819 in New York City, he was the third born of 8 siblings. Herman's father put very little stock in his young son, writing this when his boy was just 7 years old. "He is very backward in speech and somewhat slow in comprehension, but you will find him, as far as he understands men and things, both solid and profound." Herman's father died when he was 12. Herman quit school, but his education never ceased. He devoured every book he could get his hands on. He took a job in his uncle's bank and his brother's store before he finally went to sea as an apprentice sailor. This was the beginning of many voyages that would lead to the adventures that would mark his literary masterpieces. By the age of 25, Herman Melville had experienced more of the world than most men would in a lifetime. It was 1844, and Melville returned home with sailor's wages and exotic tales of life in the South Seas. Encouraged by his family and friends, he began to put his adventures to paper. His first book, based on his 4 months as captive among the cannibals in the Marquesas, was loved by Harper Brothers of New York, but they finally rejected it, saying it was too exciting and impossible to be true, and therefore without real value. Shortly after, a British and then another New York publisher bought the rights to Typee, a peep at Polynesian life. Here's literary critic A. Robert Lee.
5: It was greeted, particularly in England and France, as one of the great, ingenuous American works. Here at last was the young American Adam, casting free of home, mother, father, the great American family, apple pie, and he'd gone off into that terrible place, the whaling fisheries.
1: Typee was a great success. Reviewers, however, had trouble believing Melville's tale of life among the sensual cannibals, until, quite by surprise, his long-lost mate, Toby, turned up in Buffalo, New York, and confirmed the story.
5: And there was another of these American wanderers. Just as Twain would take that arterial Mississippi River and go down it, wandering. Just as Poe would wander inside the chambers of his mind. Just as Whitman would talk of the open road. This notion that Americans are on the move, the westering, futuristic impulse. Tremendous stuff to those of my ancestors who read it in Victorian England, sitting at home reading Trollope, Browning, Tennyson, listening to the family performances, Sunday church.
1: Here's Paul Metcalf, Herman Melville's great-grandson.
6: Each book represents a different aspect of his intelligence, of his emotion, of his energy, of his concerns. When you read the books chronologically, it's like reading his autobiography.
1: Then, Herman Melville met fellow American novelist Nathaniel Hawthorne. This encounter would affect Melville profoundly, and in turn, the book that he was struggling to write, first named The Whale, and later known as Moby Dick.
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0: And we continue with Our American Stories and the story of America's Shakespeare, Herman Melville. Let's pick up where we last left off.
1: Melville saw in Hawthorne the writer he aspired to be and eventually dedicated the finished novel to his friend. Here's Hawthorne biographer James Mello.
19: Somebody like Hawthorne could be an encouragement just by the fact that he had managed to do this great book, The Scarlet Letter, and working on themes about the dark side of human nature. And I think that encouraged Melville to sort of rethink the book about the whale that he had already started doing and decide that he could make something greater out of it.
1: Here's Melville historian Jay Leda.
20: He wanted to write like Hawthorne. And so some of that admiration is really the admiration of a disciple, I think.
1: Whereas Hawthorne took the general and made them particular, Melville tended to take real events and made them symbolic and suggestive. Here's poet and novelist Robert Warren.
21: He wrote Hawthorne saying, "You dare to say the unsayable. You recognize the evil in the universe." And he, totally unlike, say, Emerson, who called all evil, all sin, merely the mumps and measles of the universe to be soon outgrown. That was not Melville. It'll never be outgrown. It's an unending battle against the white whale.
1: In the fall of 1850, with an advance from his publishers, Melville bought a 160-acre farm in Pittsfield, Massachusetts. He named it Arrowhead. It's here where he would finish what would become the metaphysical classic, Moby Dick. Here again is A. Robert Lee.
22: Shakespeare, whose language, whose voices, whose ventriloquism were everything to Melville, at once admiring Shakespeare and at the same time wanting to say, "We must have Shakespeare's here. Why no American Shakespeare's?"
1: In August 1851, Herman Melville finished Moby Dick. He was 31 years old and had written an American book worthy of Shakespeare. A vast, funny, and terrifying story of good and evil, told through the adventures of one man's mad pursuit of a great white whale. The book is a simultaneous combination of an adventure story, a detailed account of the whaling industry, a cautionary tale, and a metaphor whose meaning scholars still argue over today. Here's how Moby Dick begins.

0: Why did the old Persians hold the ocean holy? And the still deeper meaning of that story of Narcissus, who, because he could not grasp the mild, tormenting image in the fountain, plunged into it and drowned. That same image we ourselves see in all rivers, in oceans and in lakes and wells. The image of the ungraspable, the phantom of life. And that is the key to it all.
1: The speed of his mind, the speed of his ability to go from one imaginative fancy to another, and above all, the way in which he covers the whole world, the whole cosmic world. After Moby Dick, which is now firmly established, a classic, is the most cosmic book in American literature. And everybody's in it, and every kind of person's in it.
2: He peaked at 32. He did other things, interesting, and just first rate, but they were different. There's nothing to compare with Moby Dick. But to do that and to speak in such profundity and to organize that, it's more than the Ninth Symphony. It's a juggling act of cerebration and of affect. That is, there is not only left and right hemisphere, but there's a lot of pituitary in there too. There's a lot of passion in that book.
3: Moby Dick has what all the classic works of literature have, what we like to call a mythical situation, a situation that can appeal to anyone's imagination. Seeking a great beast, you see, it's the myth of the hunt. It's the myth of the big one that got away. It's like Faulkner's bear. And anybody can understand this. Indeed, he develops the sense of this great white whale to the point that the whale may very well be the protagonist of the story. You can argue that he is the hero.
4: But the notion that this is a chase story is simplistic to say the least. Underneath the visual subplot is the more real yet unseen plot. Dr. Dwight Lindley is a professor of English at Hillsdale College. He shares one example of how Melville uses this approach in his storytelling.
5: Captain Ahab, who is this obsessive personality with some real psychological and moral problems. You know, he wants to be in charge in a way that's just humanly impossible for him to be in charge. And he shows that in order to pursue this vendetta, this impossible task, he has to persuade the men around him to follow him. And so he becomes a kind of rhetorical master. He tells these dramatic, lurid tales of his encounter with Moby Dick and brings them all on board to pursue the blood of this white whale and promises them gold. And they all pile in because he has such a fantastic way of speaking about it. He's very persuasive and dynamic. But then they end up going to their deaths. And so one of the things that Melville is thinking about in the story is how tyranny actually works. You know, tyranny is this form of government where a single person dominates over the multitude in the power of his speech and his promises and his vision, but who doesn't actually have the good of the people in mind. And so one of the things that he's thinking about the whole time is, how is it that people actually end up getting sucked into a path that's really bad for them? Humans all want a dramatic purpose in their lives. And, you know, we all want a really powerful reason for living. And so if we're not very excited about the prospects we have right now, and we don't have a really transcendent, awesome reason to be alive, we're going to be easily talked into following somebody who does, if that person has the right kind of persuasive powers.
4: This tale of Captain Ahab and his crew presented the realm of American myth. In fact, the great white whale wreaking its vengeance on its monomaniacal peg-leg tormentor is one of the most widely recognized images in our nation's literature. We encounter it in comic books, on coffee cups, and in numerous other art.

0: artifacts of our popular culture. We have absorbed it, ingested it, and appropriated it as a permanent fixture of the American psyche.
1: And you're listening to the story of Herman Melville. And my goodness, what a story it is. We're especially now talking about his masterpiece, Moby Dick. The movie versions can do it no justice, as movie versions rarely do of great novels. And this may be America's greatest novel, and maybe America's greatest novelist as well. Inspired by Hawthorne to complete this epic tale, it was first called The Whale, later Moby Dick. Where were our Shakespeares? He asked. By the way, Emerson asked the same thing in his famous Harvard speech in 1839. We needed to create our own American literature and not look to the muses of Europe. Well, my goodness, here was Melville setting the standard as Hawthorne did. When we come back, more of the story of America's Shakespeare, Herman Melville, here on Our American Stories.
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8: Chris DeMayo, a powerful nor'easter hitting the East Coast this weekend with heavy rain and strong winds.
7: Fox Weather's Mike Seidel is on the eastern end of New York's Long Island.
8: We've got the high wind warning. Winds could gust to 60, 65 miles an hour through the overnight hours. The winds here will die down, calm down by tomorrow morning, and then after we get through the high tide at lunchtime tomorrow here on the North Shore, we'll be in much, much better shape.
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11: Mainly clear through the evening and overnight hours. Low tonight around 59. Tomorrow mostly sunny. A couple of clouds building up in the afternoon. A little more humidity as well with a high of 86. Mostly clear, upper 50s tomorrow night. Sunny on Monday with a high of 89. I'm Georgia WeatherNet meteorologist KJ Allen.
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0: Here's the great British actor Patrick Stewart reciting Moby Dick in Star Trek: First Contact.
14: He piled upon the whale's white helm the sum of all the rage and hate felt by his old race. If his chest had been a cannon, he would have shot his heart upon it.
0: Scully from the X-Files was such a fan of the book, she called her dad Ahab, and she was Starbuck.
15: Hello, Starbuck. It's Ahab.
0: According to Howard Schultz's book, Pour Your Heart Out, How Starbucks Built a Company One Cup at a Time, Starbucks co-founder Gordon Bowker suggested they name their business after the whaling ship in Moby Dick to his then creative partner, Terry Heckler, who responded, "Nobody's going to want to drink a cup of Pequod." They decided Captain Ahab's first mate, Starbuck, would be the name of the then unknown brand. Here again is A. Robert Lee reading and then unpacking Melville's symbolism in Moby Dick.
16: I always go to sea as a sailor because of the wholesome exercise and pure air of the forecastle deck. You couldn't ask anything better than that. That is the Boy Scout, that is Ishmael, going for that invigorating moment, the sea. We read on, for as in this world headwinds are more prevalent than winds from astern, that is, if you never violate the Pythagorean maxim, so for the most part the Commodore on the quarterdeck gets his atmosphere second hand from the sailors on the forecastle. He thinks he breathes it first, but not so. Now that, of course, is Melville tricking the reader. What on earth is the Pythagorean maxim? What on earth is this buried reference to these various headwinds? Well, not to put too fine an edge to it, it is simply that the Pythagorean maxim says, don't eat beans, it gives you wind. If you have wind, you fart. This is a reference inside this most classic of whaling books to a fart. Sailors fart, and therefore, surprisingly, the Commodore gets his wind, if you'll forgive me, from the astern.
0: In October 1851, Melville's second son was born to be followed by two daughters. Moby Dick's sales were poor, and the public's indifference toward the book caused Melville more problems than a bruised ego. He had bet too much on the book's prospective success. He had taken out a second mortgage on Arrowhead and was now having trouble making the payments. He was also overdrawn on the account with his publishers. Melville again needed a book that would sell. Pierre was written to appeal to his popular audience, but he had miscalculated again. Critics condemned the book, and readers didn't buy it. And the literary community even began to question his sanity. Melville's treatment of sexual themes of incest and illegitimacy was too much for his Victorian audience. In 1863, he was forced to sell Arrowhead and move back to New York City and turned his attention to poetry. Melville was deeply affected by the Civil War. He traveled to the battlefront and observed the war firsthand. From newspaper accounts and personal observations, he would produce Battle Pieces in 1866, a collection of Civil War poems. Here again is Robert Warren sitting on the battlefield at Shiloh in southwestern Tennessee.
17: Nobody wanted to read Melville. Melville was a dead man and felt like a dead man. And suddenly the war came, and the war woke him up. His own grief, his own sense of defeat, was now merged with a much broader one, a wider one, a national tragedy. His personal tragedy was absorbed into that. And somehow you can't help feeling that that fact is what drove him to the poems on the Civil War.
18: One cannot be profound about life. I don't think it's possible without touching on the topic of death. Melville did more than touch on the topic. He explicated it. He wrestled with it. He chewed on it. He thought about it. He spoke to it. He was not obsessed with the topic, but it's in every one of his books.
0: In December 1866, at the age of 47, Herman Melville took what amounted to be the first consistent paying job of his adult life. His salary, a mere $4 a day. It was a desk job working as a customs inspector, number 75, at the Port of New York. After 19 years of service, a family inheritance allowed Melville to retire from the customs house. He was 66. Once again, he was free to devote full time to his writing. There was still some interest in him in England, but at home, he was almost completely forgotten. And when Melville died at 72 of a heart attack on September 28, 1891, more people knew him as a retired customs inspector than as a great writer. Though he's now recognized as a master of fiction, readers then just found him weird. Melville was truly a man ahead of his time. It wasn't until the 1920s, when the Melville Revival began, that he was finally recognized as one of the greatest American writers. So it should be no surprise that the blank scroll on his gravestone at Woodlawn Cemetery in the Bronx still reminds us how little understood and appreciated this man was in his day.
18: Melville is Apollonian in his thoughts. He is clean and clear. He is Bach-like. But then he's Rococo and ornate and Melvillian in the expression of those pristine thoughts. I like that combination. It's much better than the other way around, a fuzzy thought said simply.
17: Melville's metaphors slide into their meanings and hit you and tap. They don't hit you, they tap you and move away, and you have to say, wait a minute, he meant this and that. And that's the way with any great poet.
18: Love and hate, light and dark, good and bad, morality and license. All these things run all through his book.
16: We like people, don't we, who will take on the large questions. We've lost that Victorian confidence.
0: The New York Times wrote a week after Herman Melville's death, "There has died and been buried in this city a man who is so little known, even by name, to the generation now in the vigor of life that only one newspaper contained an obituary account of him. And this was but three or four lines. He has died an absolutely forgotten man." Moby Dick is now one of the most famous books in the English language. For all the mockery that he endured during his life, it looks like Herman Melville got the last laugh. He may have seen it coming. For as Ishmael says, there are times when a man takes his whole universe for a vast practical joke, though the wit thereof he but dimly discerns, and more than suspects that the joke is at nobody's expense but his own.
1: And a terrific job on the production, editing, and storytelling by our own Greg Hengler. And you heard so many great literary voices in that piece, and also some remarkable readings. I urge you, pick up Moby Dick. And what a story we heard about, well, so much. But in the end, the reception to Moby Dick, which was just terrible. Sales weren't just poor. They actually put him into the poorhouse. His reputation fell into the dumpster. And by 1866, he was a full-time worker as a customs inspector. And we learned that when he died, nobody had given him any credit for the works he'd done. He died almost anonymously. But those themes that he hit, love and hate, good and bad, morality and license, as one of those critics said, he hit with a flair, a style that Americans fell in love with in the 1920s. The story of America's Shakespeare, Herman Melville's story, here on Our American Stories.
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22: Yes, but Total T2 is their brand new formula that skyrockets nitric oxide levels in as little as 3 hours. 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
1: This is Our American Stories, and as you all know by now, some of our favorite stories to tell are stories about businesses, because these are the American dream often. The American dream is starting your own place. By the way, it also means coaching a football team, or starting a church, or being a nurse. But we have a general fondness of people who start businesses, because where do jobs come from? We previously told you the story of Jim Keyes and how he rose out of poverty to become the CEO of 7-Eleven. And save the company from collapsing after filing for bankruptcy. Today, Jim joins us again to tell another story of 7-Eleven. Here's Jim with the story.
3: Around the time the company filed for bankruptcy, I went to my mentor at the time, the person who had encouraged me to come to 7-Eleven, a guy named John Thompson. He was the son of the founder of 7-Eleven. 7-Eleven started in 1927 with an ice house, an ice dock in Oak Cliff, just south of Dallas. And it was selling 50-pound blocks of ice to people to put in their, quote, their ice box. Literally, there was no refrigeration at the time. You couldn't just plug in a refrigerator. So it's hard to imagine that in 1927 we were still doing this. And how did you get ice to Dallas, Texas? So they were a very successful company, but it was quite a process to mine ice, literally, from the north, get it to the south, store it in an environment with no refrigeration. They had to store the ice literally underground. And to sell it in small blocks that people could put in their ice box to keep their milk and their eggs cold. So I went to John Thompson and said, should I leave the company? Have I made a bad career choice here? You know, I've only been here for 5 years. I'm still a pretty young guy. You're bankrupt. We're bankrupt. People are saying 7-Eleven has no need to exist anymore because grocery stores were open 24 hours. Everyone else sold beer and cigarettes. And he said, that's precisely the problem. He said, if you go back, he said, I'll just tell you what my daddy told me, the story of the Frigidaire being invented sometime around 1928. He said, here we were selling ice. And we would have gone out of business by 1930. But my uncle Johnny Green, he said, started asking customers what they want. And what they told him was, we don't come here for the ice. We come here for the convenience of buying ice from you. Or how else are we going to get ice, right? So you make it convenient. Well, now we've got Frigidaire. We don't need ice anymore. We've got our own refrigerator to keep things cold. Why don't you sell us things to put in that more conveniently than having to run to the grocery store? And so they did. So that literally was the birth of the first convenience store, 7-Eleven, that was called U-Totem at the time. And they emerged from there. John's lesson to me was that, he said, Jim, if you dial forward to 1990, 1991, we've gotten ourselves to the point now where we sell beer, soft drinks, and cigarettes, because those things used to be more convenient to buy here than somewhere else. But everybody sells those now. So your job is to find things that people need more conveniently. And if you can do that, there's no reason, he said, convenience will never go away. Beer and cigarettes may diminish, but convenience will never die. And I took him to heart. I stayed with the company, started becoming obsessed with finding things, whether it was a multifunction ATM that we could put in every store, prepaid phone cards that I found in Asia and brought back to the United States, a beer with an aluminum bottle that you see now, you know, everywhere that we use to differentiate. I found that product in Asia and brought it back here to the United States and convinced Budweiser to make it first. And lots of ways to innovate with convenience, and that differentiation gave us 10 years of improved same-store sales and helped make my career. I talk a lot about the American dream now, and I talk a lot about being the beneficiary of the American dream, but I never really understood it or talked about it in personal terms until I discovered from my first generation 7-Eleven franchisees what the American dream really was. And that occurred in a backwards way. Again, it occurred through crisis, through catastrophe. It happened on 9/11. I was on my way to work. I was actually stopping at the office to pick up a bag and head to New York City on 9/11. By the time I got to the office, of course, the first tower had been hit, and my flight was canceled, and we were all gathered around the TVs trying to figure out what was going on. And it wasn't long. It was probably right after the second tower fell, and there was now confirmation that this was a terrorist attack, that we started getting inbound calls about franchisees. We had, in the worst case, right in Chicago, we had an off-duty police officer go up to one of our franchisees, Sikh, Indian, a gentleman, put a gun to his head, said, "Go back home. You just blew up the World Trade Center." So it was a blanket stereotype of everyone in our stores, from Indians to Pakistanis to Mexican immigrants who were running a store or in a store who were perceived to be the problem. That was a wake-up call for all of us. We invoked our Y2K protocol, which is, interestingly enough, we had just come through Y2K without any incident. But thankfully, we put a protocol in place that allowed us to communicate with every single store on an hourly basis in case there were problems. So we put that protocol in place, and we're shocked at the number of incidents that were occurring all over the country in our stores, where first-generation Americans were being persecuted for their image, not even their religion or their ethnicity, just for their image in the store as non-American, perceived to be non-American. So we put a number of things in place. We were the first to reach out to the American Red Cross and said, "We want to bury our stores in red, white, and blue." We did the little red, white, and blue ribbons and started selling them for a dollar with a contribution going to the Red Cross. We ended up raising like $300 million in the first 30 days to be able to help in some way. But our objective was somewhat selfish. We wanted to Americanize the stores and deflect this perception that people had that we were not American. Following that, I began to talk to franchisees. Why are we? You know, we had been the butt of Jay Leno's jokes, David Letterman's jokes. Jay Leno one time gave me an award here in Dallas, and when I walked off stage, everyone was laughing, and I didn't understand why they were laughing, and I sat down and was told, he just, as soon as you walked off stage, said, "Can you believe it, a guy from 7-Eleven who speaks English?" And so I realized we've got a bad image here that is not, I mean, maybe it is true. Why are we so heavily minority in our stores? And I started asking franchisees, how'd you get here? Why did you become a 7-Eleven franchisee? And the stories were all very much the same. They were, ironically, my story. I came from nothing, or I came from a country where I had things, and I came to this country with nothing. I came here with $500 in a suitcase, and I knew that hard work in this country would pay off. And so I found that if I go to a 7-Eleven store, I can work on my own. I can either work for another franchisee, and if I work really hard, they'll help me save enough money to get my own business. And then the harder I work, the more I can make. And if I want two stores or three stores, I can get those. That's 7-Eleven, that's Subway, that's McDonald's. It's the same story, and many of the franchisees are related. And so if you go to a place like Los Angeles, I found there are interrelated families where, you know, one family would be successful and they'd invite another family to come work in their store, and then that would shoot off five more franchisees. And I realized this is the American dream. It's what these people, they've discovered the American dream. Here and in our own backyard, we have people that think there are no opportunities here, and they're not partaking of the American dream. So let's celebrate this. So I took them all to Ellis Island for the 75th anniversary of 7-Eleven. We were bringing a lot of international people to Ellis Island. It sort of freaked out the park police, but we got approvals to do this. We had a massive event there, and I did it on Ellis Island on purpose to celebrate the diversity of 7-Eleven. We had one of those beautiful things. We had a parade of 135 little kids, each carrying the flag of a country that was represented by our franchisees. All our franchisees from all over the world, from China, from Taiwan, Sweden, from everywhere, all came in. We had literally 135 or so nationalities represented in the fireworks and the whole thing on Ellis Island. But I gave a speech, and I brought up a guy who was the head of the franchisee organization, and he and I had discovered that we both lived in the same building in New York City. It was called the College Residence Hotel. It was a little by the day or maybe by the hour kind of hotel. It was a pretty shady place. It was all I could afford. It was all he could afford. We discovered that we lived there at the same time and that I was staying there because I couldn't afford a place in New York when I was in Columbia University. I literally drove back and forth because gas was cheaper than an apartment until I found this place that I could actually afford. He was staying there because he came $500 in his pocket and a suitcase. So here we were, two very poor individuals with different paths. I went to Columbia University, ended up at 7-Eleven, became CEO of the company. He stayed in that franchise store, got a second store, a third store, became franchisee of four or five stores on Long Island. He was ironically making more money than I was at the time. But those are two exact outcomes, celebrating the American dream. We both told our story on Ellis Island. Celebrating the American dream, both different paths, but both classic examples of the American dream. My favorite franchisee story at 7-Eleven.
1: The story of the American dream, told as well as it can be told, Jim Keyes, his story, his franchisee's stories here on Our American Stories.
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14: East Coast getting battered. I'm Chris DeMeo, Fox News. The nor'easter battering the East Coast turns deadly as the storm lashes out with heavy rain, tropical storm strength winds, and coastal flooding. A tree fell on a 56-year-old man in Brooklyn today, killing him. Fox Weather's Mike Seidel has more from New York's Long Island.
0: We're still gusting 45 to 50 miles an hour. We're at the far eastern end of Long Island on the North Shore. Two more high tides with that coastal flood warning until 6 p.m. tomorrow. We've got the high wind warning. Winds could gust to 60, 65 miles an hour through the overnight hours. The winds here will die down, calm down by tomorrow morning. And then after we get through the high tide at lunchtime tomorrow here on the North Shore, we'll be in much, much better shape. But a long duration nor'easter, the water tries to go out and it can't. So each successive tide is higher than before.
14: And a storm knocking out power to roughly 100,000 customers in the region. Meantime, Hurricane Nolo is taking aim at Hawaii. Sustained winds are 100 miles an hour, but it's expected to become a major hurricane by early tomorrow morning. Nolo is still a powerful Category 4 storm with 145-mile-an-hour winds off the Mexico coast. Well, after Iran proposed a deal to reopen the Strait of Hormuz, President Trump rejected that offer.
10: President Trump says he is still open to negotiations, but he found that this proposal, the demands that Iran placed on the U.S. under it, to be too bold given the economic condition that Iran has put itself in. Listen.
15: What they want to do is immediately open the Hormuz Strait. You know why? Because they're dying. You know why they're dying? Because they have no money coming in. Because they get their money from the Hormuz Strait.
10: Now, President Trump says that his Chinese counterpart during this week's three-day state visit agrees that Iran should never have a nuclear weapon. But the president did not address whether to spoke about alleged aid that Beijing has provided to Iran.
14: Fox's Alexandria Hoff. 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
14: One of the greatest pitchers in baseball history calls it a career. Fox's Jay Berman has more.
34: Verlander allowed 2 runs and 5 hits while striking out 6 in his 91-pitch outing against the Pirates, the final of his career. When he was taken out of the game, his 7-year-old daughter Genevieve met him on the mound. Needless to say, that's when the emotions got the best of everyone. Verlander finishes his career with a 3.33 ERA. And 3,560 strikeouts, 8th on the career list. I'm Jay Berman, Fox News.
14: Controversial Twitch streamer Hassan Piker has been facing more controversy as he took the podium at Cornell University earlier this week.
10: He's now claiming MAGA supporters are terrified of the socialist movement. He says the socialist movement has the moral majority on their side as they make changes happen by, quote, demanding an end to the endless wars and the profiteering off of health care. Piker is endorsing socialist House candidate Daria Liza Avila Xavier. She was arrested while protesting Israeli Prime Minister Benjamin Netanyahu's visit to New York City. In an op-ed, she said in part, quote, I refuse to allow a war criminal to roam the streets of our city unchallenged. I refuse to play host to a man who has overseen the slaughter or injury of more than 64,000 children in Gaza with American taxpayer dollars.
14: That's Fox's Christina Coleman. 4 people are dead after a helicopter crash just outside of Montreal. A spokesperson saying the chopper was reportedly experiencing difficulties before going down. The Transportation Safety Board in Canada is investigating that crash. Well, the nor'easter seems to be affecting ticket prices for Sunday's New York Giants game against the Tennessee Titans at MetLife Stadium. Upper-level seats starting as low as $14 to $21 on secondary market prices. I'm Chris DeMeo. This is Fox News.
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4: Mainly clear through the evening and overnight hours. Low tonight around 59. Tomorrow mostly sunny. A couple of clouds building up in the afternoon. A little more humidity as well with a high of 86. Mostly clear, upper 50s tomorrow night. Sunny on Monday with a high of 89. I'm Georgia WeatherNet meteorologist KJ Allen.
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0: this is Lee Habib, and this is Our American Stories, the show where America is the star and the American people, coming to you from the city where the West begins, Fort Worth, Texas. Victor Davis Hanson is an historian and classicist who has written extensively about George S. Patton, with the general being a key figure in his book, The Soul of Battle. Hanson argues that the real immorality in war is not the use of great force to inflict punishment, but the failure to exercise moral authority at all. Here's Victor Davis Hanson, and this came from a talk he gave at Hillsdale College, who sponsor this show. All of our history stories are sponsored by the great folks at Hillsdale College.
1: George Patton was resented by most of his peers because he was from one of the wealthiest families in America. Mount Wilson in L.A., that was his grandmother, Wilson, the Wilson family. His father was the city attorney of L.A. and owned 1,000 acres in Pasadena. He was fabulously rich on his own family side, and then he married in to the Ayer Pharmaceutical Company, Frederick Ayer's big empire. So when the image of American officers was Omar Bradley and Eisenhower and Lucian Truscott and Wade Haslip, all of these great people from the hinterland of America, here came Patton from California playing polo with his own yacht and a stable of horses all during the Depression. And he had been in the 1912 Olympics. He came in fourth. He might have won the pentathlon. He claimed that he was such a good shot that each time he shot, he put the bullet right through the prior hole, and the judges didn't understand that. And he may have been right. But if you follow his career through the 20s and 30s, up until Pearl Harbor, it was characterized by absolute brilliance. He was the first person to see that the Christie tank in 1919 had the best suspension and the Americans should go for it, and yet we didn't do it, and that was the model that the T-34 Russian tank adopted. He designed the U.S. cavalry saber. And in this entire process, he developed U.S. armor tactics. 1940, in war games in Louisiana, he captured the senior general, Hugh Drum. You may have seen The Dirty Dozen, that movie, that old movie about capture, how they played dirty. That was basically based on Patton's war maneuvers, well, how he went on a 400-mile goose chase, they thought, and ended up capturing the red general. He was on the blue team. And he did that two times. Then he went down and got into Indio, out in the middle of nowhere, and set up an entire desert warfare complex and taught Americans with inferior Lee tanks the elements of armor, pursuit, and breakthroughs. The point I'm making is that when Pearl, and he was 55 and he was still not a brigadier general. People hated him because he was drank too much. There were periods in his life when he womanized. He played polo, as I said. He was accident prone. He lit a gas lamp to look at his eye and it blew up and burned his face. He accidentally stabbed himself. In a horse accident, he broke his leg, he got phlebitis. He was always, and of course he died in a freak accident as well, so he was known as injury prone, reckless, rich, ostentatious, loud, and yet he spoke French, read German, and was highly educated. The point I'm getting at is that he enunciated or he articulated a worldview of war, and it was similar to his contemporaries like LeMay and Ridgway, and also very Sherman-esque. He was a big admirer of William Tecumseh Sherman, and he basically said that democracies are therapeutic societies and we don't train people, thank God, to kill people, but there are people in the world who do, and when they do, they need people like George Patton, who's part of and yet not part of a democracy, that understands the evil mind and can make soldiers for brief periods of time have the training and the courage and the fortitude to stand up to the Hermann Göring Division or Focke-Wulf 190 pilots or U-boats. And that was his principle, and then you would kill these evil people and you would protect the innocent, and he said that. And we don't like people to say that. When Colin Powell said, what's your strategy for the first Gulf War? He said, we're going to find the Saddam's army. We're going to cut it off, and then we're going to kill it. And people got very angry. Why did he have to say kill it at the end? That therapeutic alternative is deeply ingrained, and it's very hard for societies like us to mobilize against these perceived threats without these types of people. So when we were ready after Pearl Harbor to fight, the obvious choice for our first engagement was George S. Patton. Right before Pearl Harbor in October, he was promoted to Major General, two-star general. And yet, when we had Operation Torch, the November 1942 landings in Northwest Africa, he was not chosen to lead the entire project of Torch. He was given just the Western Command, 30,000 troops. The most incompetent, useless general in American history, Lloyd Freidenhall, was. And Eisenhower wrote a report and said, he looks like a general, he breathes fire, he's our man, I've never been more impressed. He would swagger around, he would pound his fist, and he didn't know anything, and the result was, as you know, the worst defeat in American history really was, or at least the most humiliating, the Kaiserin Pass, where Rommel destroyed an entire brigade, 3,000 missing, 400 dead, 600 tanks. Just Freidenhall, where was he? 50 miles back, dug in a bunker. Probably drunk. When it was time to take over Second Corps, everybody thought Patton will get his chance, and yet Eisenhower asked General Harmon to do it, who turned down and said, this is pretty embarrassing. Patton deserves it. So Patton took over immediately at the Battle of El Gazar. He won the first battle Americans had won in World War II.
0: And you've been listening to Victor Davis Hanson tell the story not just of General George S. Patton, but about how democracies continue to be able to defend themselves against evil while enjoying the fruits of Western civilization. When we come back, more of Victor Davis Hanson here on Our American Stories. 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
0: And we continue with Our American Stories and with Victor Davis Hanson telling the story of not just George S. Patton, but, well, the soul of battle, and particularly how a genteel society and Western democracies themselves can survive and thrive when life and death are on the line. Let's continue with Victor Davis Hanson.
1: He wanted to continue ahead of Second Corps. You would have thought that too many people had died in North Africa needlessly without giving Patton the main responsibility for the invasion of Sicily, Operation Husky. And yet, we deferred to General Montgomery. Monty was a great general and a set piece, but he was not a pursuer, and he didn't pursue. So what did Patton do? He went all the way to northwest to Palermo, then made another right turn, broke orders, and got to Messina before Montgomery. And, of course, didn't get there in time to trap the Germans. But he became very famous after that. And you'd think that at that point, everybody knew that Overlord was being planned in conjunction with the Italian invasion, that he would get a supreme command. He slapped two soldiers quite despicably. He went into a hospital. He was mad because the absentee rate of soldiers for what we would call post-traumatic stress syndrome, what was known then as shell shock. There were three officers who watched the first slapping incident. The person had malaria when he was slapped. Second one, 2 weeks later, he had some ailment, whether it was a fever or it was just stress, we don't know, but he slapped him. In this period, one of his armored companies was on a bridge. There was an Italian farmer with two mules. They were being strafed. They didn't want to run over the mules. It was a very narrow bridge. Patton went up, took out his .357 on his right hand, and he had a .45 Colt the other, and shot these two mules and had them thrown over the bridge. And this was considered terrible. Think of this therapeutic mindset. Here you have a whole column stopped, and the papers and journalists are angry that Patton shot two mules and threw them over the bridge to facilitate the company getting out of a strafing attack. But in that case, that was a very important point, though, because he's obviously should have been given one of three possible appointments. What I'm getting at is that there's a pattern here of somebody that has undeniable experience, preparation, and natural genius, who understands the horrific nature of war and bothers the people that command him, and yet sequentially, or time and time again, when he is not given a billet or an appointment or a promotion befitting what he's earned on the battlefield, people die. And yet, the way that the system or the therapeutic society justifies that is that he slapped a soldier. Germans, of course, were bewildered by this. I mean, it is a little mythical. The Germans knew of Patton. I don't think the movie is quite right that he was canonized by the Germans. Mostly after the war, they sort of changed their views. They called him a cowboy and kind of reckless. But the point I'm making is that it is true that a number of German intelligence officers wouldn't believe that somebody of his talent would be relieved for slapping a couple of soldiers when German officers killed 25,000 soldiers in World War II, shot them for cowardice.

0: We bring them out of the proverbial closet and we say, help us. Curtis LeMay of the B-29 program doesn't work. I know it's safe for our flyers at 30,000 feet, but the bombs are falling off top. Well, you go down 5,000 with napalm. That'll cure it. Oh, my God, you're going to burn people alive? I'll get rid of the industry. Or Matthew Ridgway. I'm going to let them come in, and then I'm going to surround them with napalm, and I'm going to blast them, and it's going to be winter, and they're going to regret they ever went into Korea. Or Sherman. This is the plantation of Hal Cobb. This is the guy who said that 250,000 Confederate soldiers were superior to us. Burn his plantation. Oh, Mao, he burned a southern plantation. And so when we see somebody like Patton, and you can see it throughout our culture, it's just not military. That was what made John Ford famous, that if you're Ethan Edwards and the Searchers and you want to find a small girl and you're dealing with some pretty tough Native American tribes, you want somebody with a dubious past. We're not quite told what he was, maybe a Quantrell raider, John Wayne, and you don't know whether he's going to kill Natalie Wood or not, but he has the skills that both ensure that he's going to bring her back, but as you remember, once she's back, he opens the door and walks out. You don't want a guy like that there any more than you want Gary Cooper in High Noon to stay around after he's done what you have to do, shoot four people in the street. You don't want the Magnificent Seven in the village anymore. I remember that famous Yul Brynner and Steve McQueen said, well, I guess they're happy. And he said, they'll even be happier when we leave. And I'll just finish by saying that this is not a new phenomenon, that we sometimes misdiagnose talent throughout all aspects of American society. When pre-civilized Greece was making this transition to the city-state, especially to radical democracy, there were people who saw the same phenomenon. One of the great minds of the Western literary canon, Sophocles. In a series of plays, he looked at this archetype of the oligarchic aristocratic class that had all of these anti-democratic skills, and by every measure of talent and courage and bravery, they excel, and yet they all end up badly because to reward them for those very characteristics would be a referendum on your own society. And I think that's a dilemma we all have to appreciate. I'm not asking us to change our views, but to every once in a while look in the corners, and when we see dark people, maybe they're not so dark after all. So it's hard. It's very hard to see that. It's not the generals. The generals are representations of us. And there were people coming out of the Depression who were impoverished that didn't have the luxury to be therapeutic. And so Patton was the most popular general. The reason he was so successful was he had broad public support. The parents of the soldier he slapped wrote a letter and said that, I think it was wrong what you did, but boy, we're not going to criticize you. You're saving lives. I just don't think that would happen again. So the general today, and I think General Petraeus was a very good general, but it's more of an intellectual with a PhD rather than a blood and guts type of person. Now I'm quoting the 7th century BC poet Hesiod, that the most powerful of all human emotions is envy, what they call thanos. And it's true that the more successful person, that's what Greek ostracism and the democratic culture created, ostracize somebody not because he did something wrong, because everybody knows who he is. So we don't like people who do things that we can't in a democratic, pluralistic society. And so these people who show us and remind us of that, they're pretty scary people. But you can see that this person has certain obnoxious characteristics and certain skill sets that bring results, and you can guarantee that after we are the beneficiaries of the results, it's going to be persona non grata.
1: And a terrific job on the editing and production by Greg Hengler, and a very special thanks to Hillsdale College for providing the audio of this remarkable talk of Victor Davis Hanson's, which is not just about General Patton, but how, in the end, let's face it, we need our bad guys who can inflict harm on enemies trying to kill us. And nobody does a finer job of this than Victor. And also Hillsdale College, again, sponsors of this show. You hear the name again and again. Go to their website and sign up for any and all of Victor Davis Hanson's classes. They're terrific. his lectures on

0: just about everything. And their latest on communism is a tour de force, as much a course as it is a mini documentary. I took it with my daughter, and it was fabulous. Go to hillsdale.edu to learn more. Again, that story and history of communism is simply terrific. The story of General George S. Patton and the need for bad guys to fight the fight against other nations' bad guys here on Our American Stories.
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7: Hi, I'm Peter Sagal. 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I found out much later that this might have had something to do with the ostomy bag he wore ever since he was diagnosed with Crohn's disease as a teenager and had part of his lower intestine removed. 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
10: Deborah Valentine, a rare September nor'easter affecting the Northeast. Nassau County executive and New York Republican nominee for governor Bruce Blakeman joining Fox's The Big Weekend Show.
11: This is an especially strong storm, and it's made even more problematic because of the full moon that we'll have tonight. So the big concern is about the high tide.
10: Forecasters say the brunt of the nor'easter is occurring overnight until 10 a.m. Sunday. New York City police say a 56-year-old man was killed by a falling tree in Brooklyn. President Trump rejecting Iran's proposed seven-day plan to reopen the Strait of Hormuz and restart nuclear talks as the U.S. push to cripple Tehran economically.
12: Well, I'm rejecting their deal. They want to make a deal where they open the Strait immediately because they're losing so badly. You know, you don't read that or you don't see that in the fake news.
10: President Trump making that comment while outside the White House today. 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
14: Mainly clear through the evening and overnight hours. Low tonight around 59. Tomorrow mostly sunny. A couple of clouds building up in the afternoon. A little more humidity as well with a high of 86. Mostly clear, upper 50s tomorrow night. Sunny on Monday with a high of 89. I'm Georgia WeatherNet meteorologist KJ Allen.
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0: And we return to Our American Stories. And up next, a story from Scott Jones. Scott is the author of Growing Up Rural, Lessons Learned for a Lifetime. And today he shares with us a story from his childhood about the importance of truth, entitled Dangling Feet. Take it away, Scott.
16: Straight north of our two-story stucco house is a large timbered area known as Illinois Grove. The lower Minerva Creek runs through the extensive timber, winding and turning until it reaches the Iowa River. This timbered area was my playground growing up, with beautiful oak and walnut trees that seemed to reach to the heavens. I would oftentimes go down to the creek in the summer and skip rocks over the water. This particular winter day found the sky gray with intermediate snow flurries over a freshly fallen layer of beautiful snow from the night before. I asked my dad if I could go down into the timber and just play around in the snow, throw sticks, and maybe see some squirrels and red-headed woodpeckers. He didn't have a problem with that, but under one condition, that I would stay off the ice that covered the creek during the winter months. We had had a lot of rain that fall, and the lower Minerva was higher than usual for this winter season. So I put on my long underwear, pants, flannel shirt, and rubber buckle boots and headed into my playground. I followed the road zigzagging between fallen trees and branches until I reached the creek. It was covered with a crystal smooth layer of beautiful ice. I didn't own a pair of ice skates, but my rubber boots would work fine to slip and slide on the ice, pretending to be a star hockey player. When you play against yourself, you can never lose. I made my way onto the ice and was having the time of my life. I had found a nice stick and a piece of tree bark to play with. Back and forth I would go, yelling, "Goal! Goal!" And then all of a sudden, as I had gotten out onto the middle of the frozen creek, I heard some cracking and creaking. Before I knew it, the ice broke under my feet, and my body went straight down through the ice and into the water underneath. My weight made a hole slightly larger than my body as I caught myself by my arms and elbows. Under the ice, the water was running at a very swift speed. I knew that if I went under, that would be it for me. As I hung on for dear life, my hopes were that the ice would stay intact around me and to pull myself up and somehow roll over the ice to the creek's edge. But with the water so powerful and my clothes wet and heavy, I found it nearly impossible to gather the strength I needed to pull myself up. Then the ice around me started to crack in every direction the more I tried to lift myself out. I thought, one last attempt to pull myself out, or else I'm going to meet my maker. I took some deep breaths and gathered my strength and strenuously put pressure down on my elbows to pull my body up and out of the fast-running, freezing water in hopes the ice would not break, throwing me back in and under. I kept pulling, grunting, and yelling out for dear life until I was able to pull myself out, and I rolled my body over and over toward the edge, with ice breaking, cracking all around me until I reached the bank of the creek. Now I thought, I have to get up and get home before I freeze to death. How would I explain to my dad, as he had made it clear that I was not to go onto the ice-covered creek? Maybe I can sneak into the house and neither of my parents will see me. So I came up with a genius plan. I will roll around in the snow and make it look like I'd been playing in the wet snow. Oh, how we can make up a story to avoid telling the truth for fear of the negative consequences. Well, that was what I did. Since the snow was fairly deep, I just threw myself into it and rolled around for a bit, though my clothes were becoming heavier and heavier. I made my way up from the creek to the house, which is about a quarter of a mile. My clothes were completely frozen and stiff, and my teeth chattering from the freezing cold. As I got closer to the house, I looked up and saw my dad standing out in the front yard, waiting for me. As I got close to him, he stared at me and asked, "What have you been doing all this time in the timber? And how did you get your clothes so wet and frozen?" I said, "I was just playing in the wet snow, rolling around, and having fun." Immediately, he responded, "You fell into the creek, didn't you?" It was like an arrow had pierced my heart. I replied, "Yes," and I will never forget how he responded to my shenanigans. He looked down at me with a tear coming down his cheek and said, "I am upset because you disobeyed me by going onto the ice, but I am more upset and hurt because you lied to me." My actions and my lies had pierced his heart, as he had expected better from me. He said abruptly, "Get into the house, take off those clothes, and take a hot bath before you freeze to death." I do not remember him bringing up the subject again. I never did tell him the whole extent of what happened that day. I disobeyed my dad's wise counsel that day. He knew what the ice on the creek was like in the winter. He knew the dangers, and yet he trusted me to obey him. Growing up, I do not remember my dad ever asking me to do anything that was simply out of reach to accomplish. We worked hard on the farm, raising hogs, cattle, chickens, and planting grain crops. I am truly grateful for those years, and in that one act of disobedience, I almost lost my life. I'm not proud of that moment, but it taught me the value of parental wisdom based on their experience. And it taught me that to tell the truth is always the best thing to do, even if it seems difficult at the moment. Today, I am glad that my dad called me out on it. If he had let it go, it would have made it easier for me to do something like it again, though with less guilt. It's like cheating on a test or on our income taxes. You do it the first time and don't get caught, so the second time you are tempted to fudge, it becomes much easier. I wounded my dad and myself that day and broke my dad's trust in me. Not forever, but for a while. That trust takes time, effort, and accountability to win back. Good, healthy relationships are founded upon trust, honesty, and forgiveness.
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5: 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When we were growing up, my two brothers and I just loved our Uncle Ted. 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

0: And we continue with our American stories, and with the story of an immigrant named Audrey Gruce. And this is the kind of story that can only happen in America. Here's Audrey.
1: My parents would never have left Lithuania. My mother was a school teacher, and my father was a dashing and quite handsome cavalry officer. And the two of them met and had me, and unfortunately, when I was an infant, Lithuania was nearing the end of the war, World War II, and my parents fled Lithuania because my dad would have been forced by the communists to work with them. He had actually escaped working with the Germans when they first came up north. He somehow escaped from a German prison camp because he would not work with them. And then when the communists came down, they, of course, took over Lithuania. And then Lithuania became a republic of the Soviet Union when it was a little bit sold down the river at the Yalta Conference. Roosevelt simply gave Lithuania and the Baltic countries to the communists, and that was a terrible thing, a terrible period for the country. What my parents used to say is the communists could take anything and everything away from us, but they can't take away your education and your spirit. My parents fled. They fled by going south. They went into Poland and Germany. They ended up in a displaced persons camp. And my father became commandant of that camp run by the Americans. And they were very lucky that they had relatives who lived in the United States, in Newark, New Jersey, that were able to sponsor them. It was an amazing story for my parents and very difficult. And I think that the trauma of the war, of coming to America, just the tragedy and trauma of it, ultimately, I think, affected my mother, who was very creative and very sensitive. She was a poet. She wrote poetry every day of her life. And my mother loved to express herself through iambic pentameter. Da da da da da da da da da da da da da da da. And I would memorize her poems as a child and recite them on Radio Free Europe, because their dream was to go back to their country where they lived in a beautiful suburb. And I think that every refugee from any country that they love and have a history with has to go through some kind of emotional trauma. And ultimately, it caught up with my mother. My mother had what they called a nervous breakdown in, I think it was the late 50s, early 60s. She simply gave up. We found her, my father found her, kind of catatonic, just not moving in a corner of our home. We didn't know very much. The children, my by then, two sisters and I, kind of weren't aware of all that happened. But my father said that my mother is sick. She was taken to the hospital. And in those days, nervous breakdown was all they told my father. There wasn't much communication with the doctors. And a nervous breakdown, today we know, is major depression. And they really did not know that much about it in those days. So we had a very loving, up, creative, fun, wonderful mother that we knew. And when she came home, we knew that somehow her nerves were broken. My sisters and I thought that we did it. We felt very guilty and very scared. You know, children often take responsibility, thinking that they're involved in everything, in every way. And it was really a very difficult time for both my father and my sisters and I, because we witnessed years of different diagnoses, years of different medications, and kind of this terrible sadness that is, and loss of energy that is a mark of depression. It was at times embarrassing. Mental health was not spoken about. Depression was not a word that people used. In writing, they used melancholia and talked about Orson Welles or referred to in other literate ways. All those years of my family being aware of my mother struggling with depression, we were unable, unless to the most private of friends, we were unable to share our story. It was terrible at times. You know, some young friends would make fun. They'd say, your mother's crazy, or terrible things. And that's how people viewed it sometimes. And I remember it was the days of when people had cancer. You crossed the street when someone had the big C because you thought it was contagious, all based on ignorance. So I realized only after my mother's death, 16 years ago, I realized that I might be able to do something in this field. I was devastated when my mother died. And I talked to her psychiatrist. He, in turn, introduced me to neuroscientists and other people in the mental health field. And I remember someone suggesting that we just open a center, a neuroscience center. Well, I just didn't feel that bricks and mortar, and big bricks and mortar, was the answer. I really felt we had to get to the bottom of what's going on in depression and in mental health. And some of the neuroscientists told me that there was a crisis going on in the field of research. 7 or 8 of the leading pharmaceutical companies were getting out of the brain biology research fields because it was simply too expensive and they weren't getting new medications fast enough. It was written up in the New York Times that Big Pharma is out of brain and bio research. And at that time, most of the basic antidepressants out there were versions of Prozac. Prozac was introduced in 1985. So that was, in all that time, we had no new categories of medication. 35% of the people who have depression struggle with it and don't have an antidepressant that works for them, where they have terrible side effects. So it's amazing that in 35 years since Prozac was introduced, no new category. All of these facts came into play, and I thought, why don't I try? Why don't I try to create a foundation for advanced research named after my mother, Hope? What better name could there be than the ironic coincidence that my mother's name was Hope? So I started a foundation, the Hope for Depression Research Foundation, named after my mother, Hope, what is now the most advanced and number one depression research organization in the country. We are now in 2 clinical trials with a major new category of medication. My story is really an only in America story. It could not have happened in other parts of the world because we as Americans are known for our philanthropy. In other parts of the world, in socialized countries in Europe, they are accustomed to the government taking care of them, accustomed to the government funding scientific research, funding culture, funding all kind of these government securities that are given to people. And people don't feel that they should privately be donating to anything cultural. They have been taught that the government will take care of it. In America, we know that that is not the way that it happens, and that private people can make an enormous difference with their own inspiration, their own aspiration, and their own achievements. I really feel that my story And what I was able to create could never have happened anywhere but good old USA.
0: And great job, as always, to Joey for producing the piece. And thanks to Audrey Gruss for sharing her story, her mom's story, and her rebuttal to what happened to her mom. A beautiful rebuttal. And Audrey is the founder of the Hope for Depression Research Foundation. 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
12: Hi, I'm Peter Sagal. When we were growing up, my two brothers and I just loved our Uncle Ted. He was like a really cool big brother who always brought around the best toys and took us to the best places and with whom we always had the most fun. It was odd, though, when we got older, to realize he wasn't nearly as outgoing and adventurous with other adults. I found out much later that this might have had something to do with the ostomy bag he wore ever since he was diagnosed with Crohn's disease as a teenager and had part of his lower intestine removed. Theodor Skolnick, my Uncle Ted, died last year at the age of 80, never having once mentioned his illness to me or my brothers. He left a large bequest to the Crohn's and Colitis Foundation to help fund better treatments for these diseases and also to help other people, old and young, seek and get help for the situation.

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2: Hi, I'm Peter Sagal. When we were growing up, my two brothers and I just loved our Uncle Ted. He was like a really cool big brother who always brought around the best toys and took us to the best places and with whom we always had the most fun. It was odd, though, when we got older, to realize he wasn't nearly as outgoing and adventurous with other adults. I found out much later that this might have had something to do with the ostomy bag he wore ever since he was diagnosed with Crohn's disease as a teenager and had part of his lower intestine removed. Theodore Skolnick, my Uncle Ted, died last year at the age of 80, never having once mentioned his illness to me or my brothers. He left a large bequest to the Crohn's and Colitis Foundation to help fund better treatments for these diseases and also to help other people, old and young, seek and get help for the situation.
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4: The nor'easter to intensify. I'm Deborah Valentine, Fox News. Coastal communities across the Northeast are bracing as severe weather conditions slam their communities from a rare September nor'easter. Fox Weather's Bob Van Dillon is in Manasquan, New Jersey.
5: High water, that's been the big issue right around these areas. And we had a major flood. It was the fifth highest high tide in Manasquan history. Now, the storms, I mean, it's just been parked offshore. It's been throttling the Jersey Shore now. This is the second night in a row. Now it looks like all the trending with the models edging it back across the Jersey Shore. It kind of can't out there for all day, just winding around, and then finally checking out by Monday. Biggest concern around here, yeah, it's the beach erosion, it's the coastal flooding, but it's the onset of the winds that are still going to be cranking. We're watching these winds gusting overnight to 60 miles per hour.
4: At least one death is reported due to the nor'easter. A 56-year-old Brooklyn, New York man died when a tree fell on him. Power outages, flight delays, and flooding all reported. Hurricane Nolo is bringing dangerous winds and flooding as it passes south of Hawaii's Big Island. Fox Weather's Robert Ray is in Waiohinu with the latest.
6: Breaking news right here, and this is Waiohinu, and it is just rushing water down our roadways. This is what we feared, but unfortunately, debris, rocks are all coming down here, and this entire roadway, this town, has water rushing through the streets. Unfortunately, all this water coming down mountainsides, it has nowhere to go. These are similar scenes to what happened during Hurricane Lala just about 5 weeks ago, and there is no wind where we're at, but extremely heavy rain, and this is part of that onslaught of rain that we were talking about, the 20 inches or so.
4: Hurricane Nolo follows Hurricane Lowell in early September and Hurricane Lala in August. Tropical Storm Moak also dumped significant rain on the island following Hurricane Lala. 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
4: A report from Reuters says hacker group Shiny Hunters has access to key FBI information from the agency's job site. The FBI claims it's actively and aggressively investigating. Fox's David Spunt has more from Washington.
19: According to Reuters, the digital extortion group called Shiny Hunters says it breached FBI employment files, stealing personal information of current, former, and even prospective FBI employees. Reuters also reports the group claims to have access to specific names and job descriptions involving work in intelligence and counter-espionage spaces. News of the breach first reported by independent outlet 404 Media. Bureau officials tell Fox News they're aware of a cyber criminal enterprise group claiming a compromise of the FBI jobs website. The group reportedly says the hack was not financially motivated. Instead, it apparently wants the FBI to take down a Bureau bulletin criticizing the hacking group from earlier this year.
4: The FBI issued a statement about the attack saying they are working closely with third-party providers to help mitigate risks. A civilian is in custody after reportedly breaking through a barrier at MacDill Air Force Base in Florida. Fox's Chris DeMeo has the latest.
20: The assailant violently engaged the base's security personnel, according to reports. Fox 13 says the civilian got into an argument with security, which escalated and left one officer with non-life-threatening injuries. The base not specifying what led to the attack. Base security took the assailant into custody. An investigation is ongoing. MacDill is the headquarters of U.S. Central Command. Chris DeMeo, Fox News.
4: Police say that five people were shot at a house party in Arlington, Virginia, early Saturday. All five victims are hospitalized. One woman is reported in serious but stable condition. No arrests are reported. The relationship between the shooter and the party goers has not yet been made public. An investigation is ongoing.
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24: Mostly clear skies this morning, low around 60. Sunshine later today. We'll be warming up a bit more, a little more humidity to deal with as well. High 88. Clear tonight, low 57. Mostly sunny on Monday, high in the upper 80s. Sunny, low 90s Tuesday. I'm Georgia WeatherNet meteorologist KJ Allen.
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3: Fox News, I'm Chris DeMeo. The East Coast continues to get pounded by a major nor'easter as heavy rain and high winds hit the region. Meantime, Hurricane Nolo is moving away from Hawaii Island, but not before its effects are felt.
4: Hurricane Nolo, located to the south of the Big Island on this Saturday, likely to see the worst impacts there today. Tropical storm force winds, heavy rainfall, the potential for flooding.
3: National Hurricane Center Director Michael Brennan. President Trump weighing in on this week's meeting with China's President Xi and on whether the issue of Taiwan was discussed.
5: Right now it's, you know, fine. It's just moving along. But we didn't spend a lot of time talking about Taiwan. He understands very much how I feel.
3: The president speaking with reporters earlier on Saturday. 17 people reported killed in a mass shooting in South Africa. The motive is unknown. 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
10: Mostly clear skies this morning, low around 60. Sunshine later today. We'll be warming up a bit more, a little more humidity to deal with as well, high 88. Clear tonight, low 57. Mostly sunny on Monday, high in the upper 80s. Sunny, low 90s Tuesday. I'm Georgia WeatherNet meteorologist KJ Allen.
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11: Hi, I'm Peter Sagal. When we were growing up, my two brothers and I just loved our Uncle Ted. He was like a really cool big brother who always brought around the best toys and took us to the best places and with whom we always had the most fun. It was odd, though, when we got older, to realize he wasn't nearly as outgoing and adventurous with other adults. I found out much later that this might have had something to do with the ostomy bag he wore ever since he was diagnosed with Crohn's disease as a teenager and had part of his lower intestine removed. Theodore Skolnick, my Uncle Ted, died last year at the age of 80, never having once mentioned his illness to me or my brothers. 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
14: Of the woods yet. I'm Chris DeMeo, Fox News. The nor'easter continues to batter much of the East Coast. Heavy rain and high winds hitting the region. Fox Weather's Bob Van Dillon has more from Manasquan, New Jersey.
15: High water, that's been the big issue right around these areas. And we had a major flood. It was the fifth highest high tide in Manasquan history. Now, the storms, I mean, it's just been parked offshore. It's been throttling the Jersey Shore now. This is the second night in a row. Now it looks like all the trending with the models edging it back across the Jersey Shore. It kind of camped out there for all day, just winding around, and then finally ejecting out by Monday. Biggest concern around here, yeah, it's the beach erosion, it's the coastal flooding, but it's the onset of the winds that are still going to be cranking. We're watching these winds gusting overnight to 60 miles per hour.
14: And the storm knocking out power to roughly 100,000 customers in the region, the storm claiming the life of a 56-year-old Brooklyn man when a tree fell on him. Meantime, Hurricane Nolo is taking aim at Hawaii. Sustained winds are 100 miles an hour, but it's expected to become a major hurricane early on Sunday. After Iran proposed a deal to reopen the Strait of Hormuz, the president rejected the offer.
16: President Trump says he is still open to negotiations, but he found that this proposal, the demands that Iran placed on the U.S. under it, to be too bold, given the economic condition that Iran has put itself in. Listen.
17: What they want to do is immediately open the Hormuz Strait. You know why? Because they're dying. You know why they're dying? Because they have no money coming in. Because they get their money from the Hormuz Strait.
16: Now, President Trump says that his Chinese counterpart during this week's three-day state visit agrees that Iran should never have a nuclear weapon. But the president did not address whether the two spoke about alleged aid that Beijing has provided to Iran.
14: Fox's Alexandria Hoff. 17 people reported dead in a mass shooting in South Africa. 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
14: At least 12 people are dead and dozens of others injured during a suicide bomb attack at a police checkpoint in Pakistan, the Taliban claiming responsibility. The NFL moves to Brazil.
1: For the first time ever, the NFL heads to Rio de Janeiro, Brazil, for a Week 3 contest between the Dallas Cowboys and the Baltimore Ravens. Dallas is 1-1 on the year, beating the Washington Commanders in their home opener last week. Baltimore is also 1-1, but fell in their home opener last Sunday against the New Orleans Saints. This is the league's third time in Brazil after hosting games the last two seasons in Sao Paulo. Over 73,000 people are expected to fill Maracanã Stadium, which over the last week has had some concerns about the condition of the field due to excessive rainfall in the area. But an NFL official expressed confidence earlier this week that the field will be in good shape. Kickoff is at 4:25 p.m. Eastern. Tony Genualdo, Fox News.
14: Iowa is facing a tense congressional race in the November midterms as two candidates are vying to replace incumbent Republican Ashton Hinson. Republican candidate Joe Mitchell on Fox News Live explaining why voters should vote for him instead.
29: We'll be the only Republican in Washington not taking corporate PAC money. We believe in term limits. We want to ban insider trading for politicians. And also we want to stop the lawmaker to lobbyist pipeline.
14: Hinson is making a run for U.S. Senate. Americans continue to feel pain at the pump, but the Trump administration blames Democrats.
30: During the Biden administration, they celebrated closing over a dozen United States refineries and Governor Gavin Newsom in California in the last 12 months forced the closure of two more refineries. It's the missing refining capacity is what's given that extra boost to prices.
14: Energy Secretary Chris Wright on Fox's My View with Lara Trump. Four people are dead after a helicopter crash just outside of Montreal. I'm Chris DeMayo. This is Fox.
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14: Mostly clear skies this morning, low around 60. Sunshine later today. We'll be warming up a bit more, a little more humidity to deal with as well, high 88. Clear tonight, low 57. Mostly sunny on Monday, high in the upper 80s. Sunny, low 90s Tuesday. I'm Georgia WeatherNet meteorologist KJ Allen.
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2: Fox News, I'm Deborah Valentine. The nor'easter is expected to pick up steam overnight as it rapidly deepens over warm Atlantic waters and moves closer to the coast. New Jersey's Governor Mikey Sherrill warning residents don't be fooled by the current lull.
3: Make sure you are prepared, and our emergency crews remain in close contact across the state with many of our county emergency centers. 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
2: At least one storm-related death. New York City police say a 56-year-old Brooklyn man died when a tree fell on him. Hurricane Nolo is tracking just south of the Hawaiian Islands, packing 90-mile-per-hour winds. Dr. Michael Brennan is the director of the National Hurricane Center.
4: Hurricane Nolo, located to the south of the Big Island on this Saturday, likely to see the worst impacts there today. Tropical storm force winds, heavy rainfall, the potential for flooding. So be in your safe place.
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0: This is Georgia Focus Extra. The House of Artists Foundation is a national nonprofit entity with a global ecosystem of over 100 community partnerships that reimagines the passion and prosperity of autistic youth and adult scholars. Ashley Drayton is the chief visionary officer and president. She explains.
1: House of Artists Foundation is a nonprofit organization, and we focus on creative arts, trade skill, and life skills training for autistic youth and adults. And we have several unique programs that happen throughout the year. Camp Artism is our flagship, and House of Artists Foundation is the Fairway to Fabulous, where autistic youth and adults are able to maximize their potential in the career workforce environment, as well as life skills, living independently as possible with themselves and or their caregiver.
0: What is Camp Artism?
1: Camp Artism is our flagship vocational training where they learn all things animation, voiceover, photography, underwater photography, driver training, fire safety training, and more.
0: Really? So what did they do this year?
1: This year we were able to go to Nickelodeon Animation Studios. That's one of our locations. That one happens to be in California. We also went to Norfolk Southern. That's down in McDonough, Georgia, learning about locomotives and how they move and all the different careers paths at that location. And then we also went to a voiceover studio here in Atlanta, and it was incredible.
0: Really?
1: We've also done community partnerships with the police and fire department, such as Austell Fire Department, Cobb County Police Department, et cetera.
0: Oh, man, that's great. Now, what are some of the other things you have?
1: We also have our acknowledgement ceremony for Gala Galore, which all of our community partners and contributors come together, and we say thank you to them. We also have Autism's Fantastic Talent. It's a talent show showcasing the creative abilities such as singing, dancing, comedy aspirations for autistic youth and adults.
0: You have a lot of stuff going on. That's got to keep you busy.
1: Absolutely.
0: Showing
1: how they thrive beyond the spectrum.
0: Yeah. That keeps you really busy. Now, you're looking for sponsors, right? You need sponsors.
1: Absolutely.
0: We want to help you get some sponsors. How can they sponsor?
1: They can sponsor us online by visiting the website, www.houseofartists, again, outer artists is plural,
0: okay.
1: houseofartistsfoundation.org. There is a sponsorship deck. You all can contribute from any level from $500 on upwards. So you can even make a dollar donation if you need to.
0: Okay.
1: There's different categories that come with different acknowledgments. So we would love to be able to have everybody's support at any given level.
0: Why do you call it House of Artists?
1: House of Artists Foundation is because of the creative arts element. We all want to be known for what we do well at.
0: Yeah.
1: And music and art and all those things are creative outlets for anybody. We always look at different things of entertainment that move particular people at any season of life, whether it makes you smile, whether it makes you cry, whether it makes you laugh. There's a feeling that's behind it, and we always start with a positive heart posture. And we affirm ourselves each and every day at House of Artists Foundation. So it truly is a motivating space from the heart. And that's why it's called House of Artists Foundation.
0: That's houseofartistsfoundation.org. John Clark, Georgia News Network.
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4: It won't be joyful.
3: It will not be joyful. And so the choice is, it's not that we're going to get it right all the time, but the choice is to get it right now, while there is still time, to instead of dreading your life, start enjoying your life and start surrendering to God that which is outside of your control.
2: Well, that's Lisa Turkhurst, and she joins us today on Focus on the Family with Jim Daly, and I'm John Fuller.
4: You know, John, most of us probably wouldn't describe ourselves as controlling. So often, controlling people don't know they're controlling.
2: That's true.
4: And there's so many different environments when we talk about controlling. There's work, I mean, I've said, you know, when you're in this position, I'm responsible to the donors and the board. There's a certain amount of control I need to exert to make sure the ministry's moving in the right place and not feel bad about that. You know, this is a direction or a change of course that we need to make, so let's make it. And people say, well, that's very controlling. But you need that. So there are healthy examples of control. Then we get into marriage, and again, that can be unhealthy. You know, if one of the spouses is overly controlling, out of fear perhaps. The good news is we're going to talk about this topic today with our guest in such a powerful and positive way for us to recognize those temptations for control, what drives it, the fear in us and other things, and then what do we do to move to a more biblical, godly perspective?
2: Yeah, because so much of life can't be controlled, right? Well,
4: let's
2: Lisa Turkhurst is always popular when we have her here in the studio, and you're about to hear why. As the president and chief visionary officer of Proverbs 31 Ministries, she's encouraged literally millions of women to strengthen their faith and their relationships. She's written a number of books, and one that we're talking about today is called Making Peace with What I Can't Control. Find relief from the exhaustion of overthinking, thinking, trying to fix others, and wanting to figure it all out. And you can learn more about Lisa and this book at our website.
4: That is so good. What a great title.
3: Thank you, Lisa.
4: Welcome in.
3: Thank you so much. I'm so honored once again to be with you guys.
4: At Proverbs 31 Ministries, you're talking to so many women. What in this category of control are you hearing from them where they're struggling?
3: I think people, first of all, there's a big section of people that wouldn't necessarily, like you said before, Jim, they're not necessarily saying I'm a control freak or I have control issues. And yet they're walking around so exhausted from trying to manage everything that they are responsible to manage, but then also stepping over that line, managing other people, situations that they feel they want a certain outcome. All of it's so very understandable. And I would say the vast majority of people, the root of their control is not power, it's fear.
4: Mm-hmm.
3: And I think when we start to really peel back the layers, we have to understand and take a look at there's a paper thin line between being a responsible person, which is really good, to being a controlling person. And so we have to examine where is that line and how can we address the fear that often drives these controlling tendencies that whether we know it or not, must be dealt with.
4: And we are going to get into that, thankfully, because I think you're right over ground zero when you talk about fear manifesting itself in control, because we want to control the environment we're in. But before we get there, this idea of control can be masked as something good. You know, that you care about others.
3: That's right. You want
4: to help them get to a better place. And those are all noble things to be about.
3: Exactly.
4: Talk about that you saw in yourself, this justification for control, that I'm just trying to help them be better.
3: Yeah. Well, and not just I saw in myself, I still see it in myself.
4: Yeah, right. All of us have some of this, especially as Christians.
3: Yeah. You know, when I went through in my first marriage, just complete betrayal and devastation, I didn't realize that I was working overtime to try to manage another person. Mm-hmm. I truly felt like I was trying to save my marriage. I was trying to save my family. I was trying to save this man that I had been with so long. I didn't understand. I just didn't have the language or the context that what I was actually doing was hindering him from hitting rock bottom and realizing that he had a savior, but it wasn't me. And sometimes I think in a desperate attempt to save another person, what we don't realize is we're actually stepping in front of the very consequences that could actually help them. It's only understandable that we do everything that we can to try to talk them into making different choices, to try to prevent, you know, certain outcomes. And, you know, it's also very understandable. So if you're in that place, you know, before we even start talking about what needs to be done, I just want to say, I get it. And here's another big category, parents of adult children. You know,
4: teens too.
3: Teens too. It's like, you know, we see things so clearly because for me, I'm bringing 57-year-old wisdom into a scenario where there's 20 and 30-year-olds making decisions. My kids are great kids, But also there are certain things that I'm like, oh, no, no, no, no, no. Don't do that. Don't do this. And it's not because I want to control them. It's because I want to help them. But help taken too far can really get us in trouble.
4: And I think the challenge is knowing where that line is. Like you said, it's so hard to give advice. You know, I'm thinking of the scripture where the Lord, they're out on the sea and the storm is going and he's sleeping. And the disciples are like, man, come on, this is dangerous. This is life-threatening. And then he calms the storm. But it's mentioned in Scripture that they kind of woke him up. It's that kind of thing. Some people, let's say spouses, may look at that and say, you're disconnected from reality, man. You should be controlling in this situation. Like the Lord should have known to wake up and calm the storm in that setting. But with a teen child who's having struggles or an adult child, there's a certain amount of wisdom and control you want to apply. But in the end, you got to let them be the Lord's, right?
3: Mm-hmm.
4: That sounds hard and calloused.
3: It is very, very challenging. But here's that paper thin line. I think let's just go there between responsibility and being controlling. When I am being responsible, I manage all that is within my ability to manage, to control. But regarding other people, I don't step over that line and also try to manage them. So being responsible is I am going to manage what is within my ability to manage. But regarding the outcome, I must trust God.
4: Yeah.
3: And I've made peace with the fact that ultimately I have to trust God. If I'm being controlling, then controlling is I'm going to manage everything that is within my ability to manage. And I'm also going to manage everything that is really outside of my ability to manage, because regarding the outcome, I'm only willing to accept the outcome that I think is best.
4: Yeah. There's so many behaviors that the Lord warns us about, fear being one of them. Fear not. Don't live in that state of fear. One of the things for unhealthy control, in my opinion, as I've observed it, is when it starts from fear rather than from a healthy place. Fear almost, when it rises, the only tool in a mom's tool chest, a dad's tool chest, a husband, a wife, whatever the application, is you reach for control to increase control to lower your fear.
3: Exactly.
4: And it doesn't really help.
3: Well, and here's the tricky thing about it. Sometimes it does, in a temporary sense. Sometimes our controlling efforts really do start to steer things in a direction that we want them to go. But it's all temporary, because ultimately we cannot control how another person thinks, the narrative that another person believes, or what a person does, or what they even say. So ultimately we can't control that. So even if it seems like it works for a little bit, our controlling efforts, it will eventually fall apart and leave us more anxious than we were before. Control is really fear disguised as a strength. So think about that for a second. Control is really fear described as a strength. And I think sometimes we think there's nothing we can do about fear. It just hits us. And we know the verses, you know, the go-to verse, of course, you know, God did not give us a spirit of fear. But I think it's important that we understand fear can actually be broken into four distinct components that will give us a little bit more understanding of what we can do, practically speaking, about fear. The first component of fear, you can't do anything about. That's the alert or the alarm. So that's when you become aware of something and you become alert or alarmed. This is something that's stirring up fear inside of me. That's going to hit you. And you really cannot control that at all. Then the second two components of fear, that's where we can do some work. So one of them is memory. Instantaneously, when we feel that alert or alarm, our brain is going to go back very quickly. It happens just like this. Go back to another time, a memory that we felt the same feeling. And then it's going to interpret what we are experiencing based on the memories that we have. Then the next component is perception. Based on what's happened before, you know, and certainly if we've had previous trauma, trauma is not just what happens to us. It's the story we tell ourselves because of what happened. That's perception. So memory and perception, that's where work can happen. That's where we can really make progress with our fear. And the fourth component is either our reaction or our response. We want to get to response, not always just feeling paralyzed because we feel a fear and then we react, right? Now, obviously, in the moment that I feel this feeling of fear, I'm not going to go, okay, let me break it down now. What's a previous memory? What's a perception? That's not the time to do it. The time to do it is when we don't feel threatened.
4: Yeah.
3: And we can really examine. So this situation is constantly stirring up this fear inside of me. So now let me go back. Where do I have other memories where maybe a worst case scenario did happen? And what is the story, the perception that I'm telling myself because of what happened? We can do work there in a time where we're not threatened. And if we do some work, then our chances increase to have a better response on the end. So in that moment, we more quickly tell ourselves a better story about what reality is. Sometimes when you've been through worst case scenario after worst case scenario, you start convincing yourself, and in that moment of fear saying, oh, this is absolutely going to be worst case scenario, when in reality, it probably won't be. It won't be best. It won't be worse. It'll hit somewhere in the middle. So that perception work, the story that we've been telling ourselves is really important.
4: It's so critical because that controlling attitude, especially in parenting, can really bring damage to the relationship.
3: That's right. And, you know, we talked a little bit about the role that fear is playing in all of this and the two components, memory and perception. So this is where we can really take a step back. I encourage people to get a journal and start writing healthier perceptions in our journal. Like, when I feel this, you know, it's not always this. And then put in some Bible verses. And like Nehemiah says, take counsel with yourself. And then certainly bring it all to the Lord in prayer and bring in scriptures too. All of that can help us in a moment where we're preparing in times of strength for times of struggle.
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2: 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Let's resume now with the balance of today's programming. Yeah, and Lisa, this is something generally in the culture that we're seeing anyway. I mean, bubble-wrapped kids, you know, wearing bike helmets because they might fall from their bike. I fell from my bike. I survived. So there is something in the Christian community where we think Jesus is the answer for this. Mm-hmm. And you have a story of Judas in the scripture that really highlights the difference between saying, I want Jesus to take care of this, and then I really want Jesus to take care of this.
3: Exactly. Well, the story of Judas, you know, we have certain perceptions of Judas where, you know, he was the one that betrayed Jesus, sold him out for money. And then, of course, we know what played out after that. And so oftentimes I would see the story of Judas and think, oh, yeah, I know that. So I didn't ever dig deep or do any personal reflection of what part of Judas's mistake do I see my own self making? Like, how can I learn something more specific from him? And when you boil it all down to it, you know, take away the greed, you know, that may have been a large part of it. But what I really want to focus on is Judas saw an outcome that he was very determined. Judas wanted Jesus to rise up and become an earthly king to overthrow the Romans and make the Roman oppression go away. That is good. That's not a bad desire. Oftentimes, the outcomes that we want, they're good. They're not bad desires. The problem is that Judas decided to do it his way, and he was only willing to accept an outcome that he thought was best, and he didn't pause and think that God could be doing something different and better. Different doesn't always mean bad. Different just means different. What Jesus's plan was, he was going to rise up. He was going to become a king, but he wasn't just after saving the people of the day. He was after eternal salvation. God's plan was so much bigger than what Judas could even fathom. And the most tragic part of Judas's story is in the end, he tried to undo what he did. He took the money back and said, you know, like, take the money back. And he realized he couldn't undo what he did. And then, of course, it wound up taking him right to his death.
4: You know, there is such a big application for us there in terms of God's plans for our lives, for those around us, our kids, etc. I mean, and it's hard to say, Lord, I truly give this all over to you, which was Judas's mistake. You're absolutely right. But we do that in so many different ways that we are saying, I love you. I don't trust you, Lord. That's what we're really saying.
3: Yeah.
4: And man, God has to say, okay, child, just give me some time. You'll see why my plans are better and bigger. You know, so many testimonies of alcoholics, addictions of all kinds that end up in a godly place where the person is saved. Not everybody has that experience. But you sit there and go, the valleys that I had to go through, I'm so grateful for. Because that's what ultimately brought me to the Lord.
3: Absolutely. And,
4: but that is hard. It's hard for a parent to say, okay, Lord, have your way with my child.
3: Yeah.
4: Because I'm going to trust that you're going to bring him to you.
3: But in the end, you know, we have to remember when we release a loved one, when we release a child into trusting the Lord, you know, we're releasing them to the Lord. We're not releasing them to a cliff to fall over. We need to mentally have this picture. We are releasing them into the arms of God, and that's the safest place for any person to be. Now, will we always get the outcome that we want? Absolutely not. But regardless, we can't control the outcome anyways. So why not take that step and release them into the arms of the Lord and let the Lord carry what was never yours to carry?
4: Yeah. And also in that respect, it's not saying don't be engaged. You know, sometimes as Christians, we live on these switches, you know.
3: Yeah.
4: Lord, he's all yours.
3: Yeah,
4: and I'm not going to talk to him
3: again.
4: We don't
3: want to live in extremes like that, right? We want to be responsible.
4: Right.
3: For example, like the riding the bike thing. It is responsible to tell our kids to put their helmet on. It is responsible to give them a safe path to bike. It is responsible to, you know, let our kids get outside and have some fresh air and all of that. But can we ultimately control that no accident will ever happen? No, we can't.
4: Yeah.
3: And so we can do all that we are responsible to do. And then once we've done that, we have to rest and trust in the Lord. That doesn't mean disengage. Stay engaged. Just don't be controlling.
4: Yeah. You know, this idea of helper and fixer, I think Jean and I represent this. She is a helper. I'm a fixer. And we can get into trouble with that. And you have a similar story that we helped a friend with a car loan, and it didn't go well.
3: Right.
4: But what was your story, your experience with that?
3: Yeah. So, you know, I'm a very tenderhearted person, and compassion taken too far, I've learned in therapy, is codependency. I need you to be okay so I can feel okay. So how can I make you okay? Because I want to feel okay. Okay.
4: I think I followed that.
3: Yeah. And so, you know, sometimes my compassion will run ahead. And, you know, if I have something, example, if I have the money to go help another person, I sometimes feel compelled to do it. And I know this about myself, so I have to watch it. Because what can often happen is if we try to step in and rescue that person, if I want to give them money as a gift, and it's not irresponsible for me to do that, then give it as a gift. But I would really caution you about giving money to someone who has already proven themselves irresponsible with money. Because when you do that, what's going to eventually happen if you expect them to pay you back, it's going to go bad really quickly. If they've already proven themselves not responsible with money, they're not going to suddenly, because now you give them more money, it's not going to suddenly make them responsible with money. And that's kind of the trap I got in. And the situation started off, it felt so good in the moment. Like, I'm helping this person, you know, co-sign this loan. It's going to be great. It felt awesome. I felt like a hero. But then when it came time to expecting them to be responsible again, when they'd already proven over and over and over to not be responsible, my expectations for them to suddenly manage this well, of course, they weren't met. I became part of their problem, that I was always chasing them down for money, which really was not the case. Yeah. Now, again, am I saying never loan money to people? That's not what I'm saying. I'm saying don't enable somebody who's already proven that they're going to be irresponsible. Don't go into it thinking you're going to be the savior. They have a savior, but it's not you.
4: Yeah. Mm-hmm. But it is so hard to pull back for their best interests.
3: Yes.
4: Because you want to feel good about yourself,
3: yes.
4: Right?
3: And the thing is, can you do, like, here's what I encourage people. Okay, you want to help and you want to take the risk? Totally your choice. The control police, they're not going to come swarming in on you and give you a big hand slap. Nope, you know. But do you have to take it to an extreme of solving the big problem? Or could you come in and solve part of the problem out of your compassion, out of your love for them? You know, do you have to give them all the money? Or could you come in and offer them a gift of relief that's a temporary, you know, solution, not to the big problem, but to something more immediate today? And so I'm not saying draw hard lines here. I'm not saying to, you know, be suddenly like anti-people. I'm saying be wise about what it is really costing you. Be aware of the emotional wear and tear.
4: You talk about flipping the script, and I think this might be in day one here. We're going to come back next time if you're willing.
3: Absolutely.
4: And talk more about this topic. But you talk about flipping the script, replacing thoughts like, I can't believe this. Like, I can't believe that couple would not manage this auto loan the way they need to, right? Mm-hmm. And you can, again, you can generate a lot of emotion about what they're not doing to perform to your expectation, which is a form of control. But talk about flipping the script. Give us some of those examples of what we're saying in our head that tends to float in the control.
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11: Neighborhoods along the Jersey Shore have already seen extensive flooding. Similar scenes also playing out in New York City. The storm is blamed for at least one death there. Over 40 million people will see some impacts before it's all over. The storm is forecast to move onshore in the New Jersey area Sunday. Rain and strong winds will continue into Monday morning before conditions gradually improve across the region.
12: And that's Fox's Chandley Painter. Meantime, we get word a swimmer is missing off of Long Island's Robert Moses State Park as the powerful nor'easter brings waves as high as 18 feet to that area. Meantime, Hurricane Nolo is running parallel to the Hawaiian Islands, bringing severe weather and conditions to the southern part of that state. Fox Weather's Robert Ray has the latest from the Hawaiian Big Island.
13: Hurricane Nolo, a Category 2 right now, spinning at about 140 miles to the south of us, and it made its turn to the west, so it will track parallel with the Hawaiian Islands. We expect a lot more rain to come in, and that is a big concern on the Big Island, also in Maui as well. We do expect a lot more rain to come, and that is why the island nation of Hawaii is hunkering down. The county here telling people to stay inside, do not go out today, as we're seeing emergency officials flanked up and down the roadways and big wind gusts coming in.
12: Hawaii experiencing three hurricanes and one tropical storm in just the past 2 months. 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
12: At least 27 people confirmed dead after two mass shootings in South Africa just hours apart. Police say eight gunmen armed with AK-47s and pistols killed 17 people at a bar near Johannesburg on Saturday night. About 4 hours later, gunmen killed 10 more people at a store near Cape Town. No arrests made. The attacks coming just days after another mass shooting killed 11 people near Durban. Hundreds of thousands of folks welcoming Pope Leo to France as an estimated 500,000 people gathered at the Place of Harmony in Paris. Fox's Lauren Green there as well.
26: The unstated theme of this trip is renewal. This morning, the Pope visited a small social service agency named after Sudanese convert Saint Josephine Bakita, and later a musical welcome at the Catholic Institute of Paris to meet new Catholics. Nearly 80,000 young people gave the Pope a rock star welcome, a real-time proof that Catholicism is growing among young adults as the dazzling show embraced the imagery of France's most well-known young saints, like the 15th century Joan of Arc. With the title of the pilgrimage, That the World May Have Life, Leo, the first American pope, is stressing controlling artificial intelligence and of upholding the value of human life from conception to the grave, a theme directed at the country's politically liberal bent, where assisted suicide is now law.
12: And Pope Leo celebrating Mass at the Shrine of Our Lady of Lourdes today. He's also meeting with French bishops and members of the Sikh community before taking part in a rosary and a traditional torchlight parade that is coming up tonight. Police in England evacuating several homes near an airbase used by the U.S. military and arresting several men on suspected explosives offenses. Army bomb disposal experts are examining several vehicles near RAF Fairford, which U.S. forces have used for limited strikes during the war with Iran. I'm Paul Stevens. This is Fox.

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1: Plenty of sunshine across southwest Georgia again today with our high in the upper 80s. Clear skies tonight, low 57. Sunny upper 80s on Monday. We'll keep it sunny, rain-free, warming up a bit more Tuesday and Wednesday. High both days in the low 90s. I'm Georgia WeatherNet meteorologist KJ Allen.
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1: Hello, folks. I'm Larry Kudlow. 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Pouring rain here in New York City, but I don't know where it is, the rest of the world. 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And a little bit of an ad during the week, TV show, Fox Business Network, fabulous Fox Business. Name of the show is Kudlow. 4 to 5 p.m. every day, Monday through Friday. If you can't make it, just text your favorite 9-year-old. She'll show you how to DVR the show. You'll never miss a thing. So I want to talk about not so much the Xi-Trump meeting, although we will get into that. We will get into that. But the U.N. Assembly this week, the two great, fabulous speeches. That's what I really want to talk about. And by President Trump on the Tuesday, and by Prime Minister Netanyahu on the Thursday. And of course, they are collaborators, associates, friends in the fight for world freedom and ending the terrorism of Iran. The Trump speech, I thought, was incredible. And I'm not going to go through all of it. But what he did was, yes, he bashed Iran. And by the way, you can see the headlines today. This 7-day ceasefire nonsense from Iran. It's just all BS. And he's rejecting that. And the bombing's going to start again, whether it starts in October or after the election. But the key point, one key point I want to make about Mr. Trump is that he said, look, they're waiting to see how I do in the midterm election. But they don't realize that I'm not running. I did that already. And won in a landslide. We won in a giant landslide. I'll be here for 2.5 years. And then he went on to say, I give absolutely no credence and will not give credence to the election. When it comes to Iran, it doesn't even enter my mind. The only thing it does is that Iran will never have a nuclear weapon. The cowards and traitors here, blah, blah, blah. And then people just broke out in applause when he said he's going to get rid of their nuclear weapon. He got several applause lines from the UN speech, which is very unusual because most of them don't like Mr. Trump and he doesn't like most of them. But there were a number of applause lines, very important. That's how effective his speech was. But he took politics out of Iran. He took politics out of Iran. Statesmanlike. And we will see this after the election. Maybe we'll see it before the election. I don't know. Then he touted America's economic strength. Talked about AI, super intelligence, no global regulation of anything. Bashed the International Criminal Court. The UN agencies won't protect our children from transgenderism or the persecution of Christians or promoting mass migrations. He said no to any global carbon tax. By the way, he got up and said no taxes at all. No, there will be no tax increases, period. All right, how's that? By the way, he cut taxes a little more than a year ago, and we're growing at about 5%. Right now, massive growth. We'll talk about that over the course of the show. But he also reached out, and this was part of this, why this was a beautiful speech. He showed a lot of optimism and vision at the UN. And he had nice things to say about the Security Council, Mexico, any number of countries where he made peace deals. Melania was there with her kid, her campaign to help kids. He thanked them for endorsing his 20-point Gaza peace plan. I mean, he was very, very open and constructive, sort of reaching out. He wasn't bashing them, which was so wonderful. And he gave an optimistic vision. He basically is asking, we will grow our economies far bigger, and we will not just speak of peace, prosperity, and justice. Here at the United Nations, we will stand for them all over the world. Together, we will build a future for our people that is brighter, more hopeful, and more magnificent than ever before. Thank you. God bless the nations of the world. God bless America. It's a fabulous speech, positive speech. A statesmanlike speech, a constructive speech, and very important. Now, the other great speech was the Netanyahu speech, which was a barn burner that made the case for moral clarity against anti-Semitism, which is spreading, unfortunately, around the world. And he stood up at the UN, which does not like him. A lot of people walked out. He said, if there are any other moral cowards who haven't yet left this hall, please do so now. But there are a lot of people who stayed, people with moral backbones. And they applauded Mr. Netanyahu any number of times. And he stood up and blasted anti-Semitism again and again and again. He praised President Trump because they are partners. And he just blasted Mayor Zohran Mamdani. Mamdani has it coming. You know, the Democratic Socialists of America are also the anti-Semites of America. They go hand in hand. Look in their platform. Look in their agenda. Look at any of the running, El Sayed up in Michigan, Flanagan in Minnesota. They're going to lose, but they're just chock full of anti-Semitism. And Netanyahu called them out. So to all those spreading these lies about my country and about our brave soldiers, Mr. Netanyahu said, whether they sit in this hall or in the office of the anti-Semitic mayor of New York, I say this, shame on you. Shame on you for distorting the facts. Shame on you for inverting victim and aggressor. Shame on you for spitting in the face of truth. Mr. Mamdani, since you were elected mayor of the city, many Jews no longer feel safe in New York. They talk to me. They tell me this isn't the city we remember. It changed so quickly, no wonder you praise criminals convicted of supporting Hamas. You count as friends people like Hassan Piker, who said America deserved 9/11. You falsely, repeatedly accuse Israel of genocide. Mr. Mamdani, you try to stop me from coming here. You try to silence me. Well, you can't silence me. You can't silence the truth. And here's the simple truth. Israel didn't commit genocide. Israel prevented genocide. Good for Netanyahu. And you had to really see the speech. I mean, it was a barn burner. It was an absolute barn burner of a speech. We're going to talk about these speeches and their relevance. My disappointment is that more people didn't pick up about Bibi Netanyahu's speech. In other words, I want to see more political leaders throughout the country start attacking anti-Semitism. which is hate and bigotry. And you can start it off at Jewish people, but you'll wind up the hates and the bigotry against Catholics and blacks and browns, believe me. And it goes hand in hand. It's sort of ethnic attacks go hand in hand with socialism and communism. And it may be a separate issue, but they're always related. Let me give you one more line from Mr. Netanyahu. In New York, Jews are threatened on the way to synagogues. Jews have been stabbed in the streets. Jews are demonized, targeted. They're targeted simply for being Jews. Now, listen to this. Jews have been murdered in Sydney, that's Australia, Manchester, that's UK, Montreal, Canada, Boulder, Colorado. They've been attacked in Los Angeles, in London, in Paris, in Berlin, in Washington, D.C. He is right. We're living in a period where blatant anti-Semitism is spreading. And, of course, the crazy radical Islamists in Iran want to wipe Israel and Jewish people off the face of the earth. I want to see more leaders. I don't know, the Democrats don't want to do it. Republicans should pick up on this, fight back on anti-Semitism. It's not just about Israel, although it is our great partner, the only democracy, the only free country in the Middle East. But it's just about individual Jewish people. And it's about whether we are tolerant and whether we believe in free speech and freedom of religion and free enterprise on the economic side. Netanyahu raised all those points, and then he concluded with a very positive vision, somewhat like President Trump. President Trump's kind of saying, well, let's make humanity great again. So here's Netanyahu. Right here, let me say that he and Mr. Trump are succeeding in stopping nuclear weapons, which brings me to Mr. Netanyahu's vision pivot, where he said, it's only a matter of time that in Iran, something incredible will happen. The power of the people will overcome the people in power. I want you to listen to my words carefully. One day, and it may not be far away, the Iranian people will be free. Their murderous regime will be toppled by its lies, corruption, cruelty. This evil regime will fall, and we will all celebrate that day. He is right. It's a fabulous vision. It's an absolutely fabulous vision, positive vision. And in that sense, it's very similar to what President Trump did. Trump made a plea to improve humanity, reaching out to all the UN countries. We will grow our economies far bigger. We will not just speak of peace, prosperity, and justice here at the UN. We will stand for them all over the world. Together, we will build a future for our people that is brighter, more hopeful, and more magnificent than ever before. Thank you. God bless the nations of the world, and God bless America. Two great leaders with fabulous, positive visions and moral clarity. That's why this was remarkable. I know it's fashionable to be pessimistic. I'm not pessimistic. I am an optimist. And I heard two very optimistic speeches this week in the UN from two great world leaders. Let me take a break here. I'm Kudlow. We'll be right back.
0: This is the Larry Kudlow Show.
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0: 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Here's Jake Novak.
3: It looks like GM knows how to take a hint. A few days ago, Transportation Secretary Sean Duffy slammed GM rival Ford for a number of ongoing and new deals with China. That included a technology licensing deal with China's CATL, where Ford is producing lithium batteries with that company, even though those batteries will be made in Michigan. Duffy used the term, quote, deeply concerned to describe that partnership. GM was listening to all of this, and it just said it's working to ensure its next generation of battery cells will be backed by a strong domestic supply chain. Now, I'm going to briefly take you back to Rocks for Jocks class. GM's plan is to keep production more domestic by relying on new battery technology that uses sodium derived from soda ash, which is a lot more prevalent in America than lithium. Got it? Good. GM sustainability chief says this change should allow the company to leapfrog some of the most advanced battery technologies coming out of China. Sounds like a win-win. Now it's time to deliver. I'm Jake Novak.
0: This is Moving America.
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0: And we will be talking later in the show with John McLaughlin, ace pollster, who's polling likely voters, okay? Likely voters, which is so important. And the GOP is down 5 points. 5 points. That's not good. I know it's late September in the generic ballot. 5 points to the Democrats, and they just have their work to do. They don't seem to want to put out the word how good this economy is. It's like they think it's the greatest story never told. I tell the story all the time. We're in a boom. We're in a boom. And the boom was helped enormously by the tax cuts of a year ago. And President Trump actually is talking about additional tax cuts if the Republicans could keep the House and Senate. But the point is, why aren't they talking now? I know gasoline is high. I get that. And I feel your pain on that. $4.50, okay? Yes. But I want to say it's not the only thing going on. We've created a million jobs. Wages, even with gasoline, manufacturing and construction wages are beating inflation. Consumers are spending. Almost every cylinder is clicking. It's not just all about gasoline. In fact, gasoline hasn't stopped the economy from growing. But the Republicans got to get on their horse and giddy up. Make a statement, get out there. They're losing by 5 points. They're even tightening up on free enterprise versus socialism. Anyway, McLaughlin will be here later in the show. I just wanted to put that warning out. We'll pick up the economy at the top of the next hour. I'm Kudlow. We'll be right back, folks. Please stick around.
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4: Plenty of sunshine across southwest Georgia again today with our high in the upper 80s. Clear skies tonight, low 57. Sunny upper 80s on Monday. We'll keep it sunny, rain-free, warming up a bit more Tuesday and Wednesday. High both days in the low 90s. I'm Georgia WeatherNet meteorologist KJ Allen.
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8: So we talked about the two great speeches this past week. Positive speeches, moral clarity speeches. No nukes for Iran speeches, that's for sure. Anyway, let's dig in a little bit, chew on it. Two of my favorites, Congresswoman Claudia Tenney from upstate New York, the best of the best, Ways and Means Committee, and Lord knows what else. Michael Faulkner, professor of finance at the University of Maryland, former deputy secretary of the Treasury, who knows an awful lot, and I might add, America First Policy Institute co-chair for American Prosperity. Thanks to both of you. It's sort of an odd couple, but I know both of you very well, and I just sort of came to mind. Claudia, I want to start with you. You know, I thought the Netanyahu speech was a barn burner, needed to be said, fighting back against the anti-Semitism. More, you know, Zoran Mandami, but just in general, global anti-Semitism. So, Claudia, here's my concern. We talked a little bit about this on the TV show last. I would like to see more political leaders back him up, talk about what he was saying. We cannot let this anti-Semitic wave, you know, continue and grow. And if the Democrats won't do it because the socialists are all anti-Semitic, I mean, in some ways, their whole movement is driven by their hatred of Israel. But the Republicans should surely do it. And if no other reason than votes out there. But you know what is, Claudia, I had Charlie Hurt, Mark Thiessen on last night. And I said, gosh, where's the backup? Where's the follow through? The guy just gave this barn burner speech and I didn't hear anybody really back him up. What do you think, Claudia?
9: Oh, Larry, great to be on. It was a barn burner, but I have to tell you, every time he gets up and speaks, it's a major truth bomb. Mm-hmm. When Netanyahu spoke in front of the Congress, he spoke from the rostrum in the House of Representatives. It was another incredible speech, an incredible truth bomb, and yet you could see the complete divide between the Democrats and the Republicans, because the Democrats are buying this narrative that they continue to, even if they don't agree with it, except for a very few number of members, that just go on and on about the Gaza genocide. They are, you know, they're part of this whole sort of red-green unification that we saw in Iran back in the 70s, which is how they were able to depose the Shah and put this, you know, this horrendous regime in place that has been governing for 47 years. So I thought Netanyahu's speech was great, and I thought it was wonderful to see who actually stayed in the chamber. And I love that he actually made references you know, to all the things the Democrats are screaming about, you know, like there's no free speech and all this other stuff.
8: But are the Republicans backing him? I'm not hearing any Republican backing, Claudia.
9: Yeah, I think they are.
8: I know you are. I know your views.
9: But I think it's like, who? I do think so. I do think they need to lean into this a little more than they are. But I think right now you're seeing Republicans out in the, you know, in the field right now running on election. And right now it's, you know, right now the Iranian war is not the most popular topic out in the world. But Americans don't understand that. And I thought we were going to get into prosperity issues and some of the inflation things that you've been talking about at your show all week and why, you know, people are willing to go out and they're complaining about $4 gas when it was over $5 under Biden and 9% inflation and huge subsidies and costs and increases in the deficit and everything, which is causing all of this under Biden, to less than 3% inflation and a really prosperous society that we live in. The same people complaining about, you know, paying $4 for gas when we're doing this important thing in Iran, and what we're stopping this regime is, which is really important from an historical sense and very courageous of President Trump. Those same people are spending $5 and $6 on a latte at Starbucks.
8: Well, I know. It's not the only thing. I understand that. And I'm trying to get the GOP to wake up to those facts. But Mike Falconer, I just wanted to give you a whack at the question I'm raising, the issue I'm raising. Right. Is why there aren't more. All right, so I'm sure Claudia's right. The Democrats, the socialists are the tail wagging the Democratic dog, and they've decided to throw in hate Israel. But Netanyahu makes this phenomenal speech, it's a tremendous moral clarity plea, but I don't see any reverberation. You know, I didn't see any echo chamber, Mike. It troubled me a lot. It still troubles me. Today is Saturday. The speech was Thursday. We took it up on the TV show yesterday. I just would like to see it. Now, President Trump did a great job in his speech at the UN talking about how the persecution of Christians has to end. Okay, spot on. But the persecution of Jews has to end, too.
10: That's right, Larry. And I think what we need to do is look upon both the Netanyahu speech and President Trump's speech as the defense of Western values. We need to come back to there is a civilizational conversation going on here about what kind of society we want to be and who is ultimately going to lead on setting global values that make this a world we want to live in. And we get so caught up sometimes in the everyday minutiae, but what Prime Minister Netanyahu's speech more than anything else did is return to the defense of Western values and what we want to accomplish. And that's what's under assault by the DSA. The Democrat socialists have been at this for decades, undermining Western values in our education system, among our youth. And that's why you now see this rise of socialism and collectivism. And the president's speech, as well as Prime Minister Netanyahu's, is, you know, we need to get back to individual liberty, self-sufficiency, taking care of our fellow neighbors and our nuclear families, and re-embracing God in our lives and in order to find purpose rather than it being provided by government. And I would love to see us more broadly create this juxtaposition, because I don't think in my lifetime the parties have been further apart than they are now on these things. And we are, if the Democrats were to take a bunch of Senate seats this cycle and then do the same thing in 2028, then our society as we know it could come to an end. Because they are going to get rid of the filibuster. They are going to make DC a state. They are going to make Puerto Rico a state. That, you know, the congresswoman's colleagues in the House, 99% of the Democrats voted against a constitutional amendment to set the number of justices on the Supreme Court at 9 because they want to fundamentally transform our country, as Barack Obama said. That mission of theirs continues, and we need to be having the conversation this election in those terms.
8: Claudia, what is the GOP running on? What do you think? You just heard Falconer made a lot of good points. But the reality, what is the GOP running on? What's the single, you know, top line message? What do you think?
9: Well, I think one of the most compelling messages that the speaker articulated very early on is that it is common sense Republicans versus crazy communist Democrats. And I think it's very true because, as Mike just pointed out, look, there are Democrats that don't agree with the far left, but none of them will stand up to them. Mm. None of them will stand up to them. They'll vote with them. They'll vote to change the Supreme Court. They'll vote with all this craziness. And that's the scariest thing about it, is none of them will stand up. So we're out there, and what I'm trying to tell people is, look, I'm in upstate New York. We are under siege by the Democrats in Albany. They have, you know, dominated Albany for a long time. They control the policy. It is a great incubator for everyone to see, do you want to be New York? Do you want to go from being one of the greatest states, one of the greatest job creators, innovators for this country? You know, the Industrial Revolution started here. Great companies were started here. And there's been a mass exodus from this state. Why? Because of high taxes, you know, more communism being talked about, high, you know, least business-friendly state, you know, ridiculous laws against police, against imprisonment. Nobody gets held accountable. And we elected the mayor who is the anti-Semite communist who's talking about, you know, this stuff. We in New York City elected this guy. This is our state. Everyone should be worried and everyone should be looking at it. So what I'm running on.
8: There's Mr. Trump. Hold on one second. There's Mr. Trump going to see him at Gracie Mansion and kind of making nice. I don't know. Claudia, I love my former boss, but I wasn't thrilled with that. I mean, honestly, I was not thrilled with it.
9: Larry, I love Trump. I love his courage. I love his willingness to stand in the way of other things and to break, you know, establishing paradigms. He's pretty amazing in that way. But, you know, you got to take the whole person. And sometimes I think he wants to be friendly with people. Unfortunately, I think he should have waited till November to meet with Mamdani in this way, because it's sort of, I don't think he's like recognizing this existential threat that we in upstate New York feel it, because remember, New York City gets everything. We're the ones that pay the price in upstate New York. But what we've done, and what I think we're running on in our district and up here, is what people need to remember, is while the Democrats created this high inflation, you know, all the, you know, the green energy and wasting our resources on all these things with subsidies instead of fair markets, you know, what we're running on is what we tried to do in that one big beautiful bill is to provide some relief to the actual individuals in our communities. 95% of them are small business owners that are driving our economy. Give the seniors a break. That was the no tax on Social Security. That's a huge winner up here. No tax on tips, especially no tax on overtime. Our overtime workers and our wage workers here are really happy with those things. The permanency of a lot of those small business provisions, some of those things are able to leak through in spite of the Democrat communists in Albany and New York City, and that's helping upstate New York. We need to run on those things. And quite honestly, I agree with you. I wish President Trump hadn't met with Mamdani at this time. I think it's fine to meet with him. You know, I'm not loving he met with Xi Jinping and gave him a state dinner. I think that they're our adversary and our enemy. I get what he's trying to do. He's realizing, and our Marco Rubio accurately stated, you know, they're the second largest economy, second largest military. We don't, you know, what do we think we can do? Well, we know one thing. We can't trust them ever. You know, they're helping the Iranians. They're helping the Russians. They're working against us. They're spying on our people everywhere, all across our country. But at the same time, I see what Trump is trying to do, and I think that's a part of his personality that you and I, you know, understand. But, I mean, for all the good things that have done and he did last year, the border, my entire northern district is the border with Canada. Mm. And you know, for all the rhetoric about Canada, Canada is actually doing a great job helping us with the border now. So those are things that have improved and are helping my community. So that's what it looks like in upstate New York.
8: Mike Falkender put in some of those tax cut provisions. He was very much a seat at the table. I guess we have to take a break. Mike, we can come back. I mean, we got more news yesterday on business investment, CapEx, how much the economy is booming. I didn't hear. I mean, the president didn't put out anything. The vice president. I mean, I grow weary. Why don't they talk about this stuff? I don't understand it. Anyway, we hang on. We'll take a break. The great Congresswoman Claudia Tenney, upstate New York, and Mike Falkender, former Deputy Secretary of the Treasury, AFPI co-chair for America Prosperity. I'm Kudlow. We'll be right back.
11: Larry Kudlow.
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15: Have you been watching The Gentlemen Season 2 on Netflix? It's the number one show. Its director Guy Ritchie and star Theo James stopped by the Worldwide News Network Artist Lounge. I asked Guy how he finds ways to make the predicaments the characters get into new and unpredictable for yet another season.
16: I have a feeling that question is slightly beyond my pay grade. So Matthew and I have spent a good deal of time, I suppose, investing in the characters. Often you think you've come up with a clever plot, then you talk it through, and then you find yourself realize the story is a cure for insomnia.
15: Theo James told me they do more improv on the set than you'd think, but Ritchie says he's got to stay in charge even as an actor.
17: Guy said, I remember once saying, you know, he's the captain of the ship, but so we have the ability to evolve scenes and change them.
15: The Gentlemen Season 2 is on Netflix now. Cooper Lawrence, Entertainment News, Worldwide News Network, New York.
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18: Hi, I'm Peter Sagal. When we were growing up, my two brothers and I just loved our Uncle Ted. He was like a really cool big brother who always brought around the best toys and took us to the best places and with whom we always had the most fun. It was odd, though, when we got older, to realize he wasn't nearly as outgoing and adventurous with other adults. I found out much later that this might have had something to do with the ostomy bag he wore ever since he was diagnosed with Crohn's disease as a teenager and had part of his lower intestine removed. Theodore Skolnick, my Uncle Ted, died last year at the age of 80, never having once mentioned his illness to me or my brothers. He left a large bequest to the Crohn's and Colitis Foundation to help fund better treatments for these diseases and also to help other people, old and young, seek and get help for the situation. Hi, I'm Peter Sagal. When we were growing up, my two brothers and I just loved our Uncle Ted. He was like a really cool big brother who always brought around the best toys and took us to the best places and with whom we always had the most fun. It was odd, though, when we got older, to realize he wasn't nearly as outgoing and adventurous with other adults. I found out much later that this might have had something to do with the ostomy bag he wore ever since he was diagnosed with Crohn's disease as a teenager and had part of his lower intestine removed. Theodore Skolnick, my Uncle Ted, died last year at the age of 80, never having once mentioned his illness to me or my brothers. He left a large bequest to the Crohn's and Colitis Foundation to help fund better treatments for these diseases and also to help other people, old and young, seek and get help for the situation that he was never able to talk about. Don't feel you need to hide your Crohn's or colitis. Go to spillyourguts.org. to learn more about the treatments available and even find a specialist. That's spillyourguts.org.

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1: And we're talking to Congresswoman Claudia Tenney and former Deputy Secretary of the Treasury, Mike Balkinder, co-chair of American Prosperity for America First Policy Institute. Mike, you get this number yesterday, business investment, CapEx, as Wall Street calls it. You're running almost 20% year on year. I mean, it's remarkable. We haven't seen numbers like this in decades. And, of course, there are lots of other numbers. I mean, periodically, Scott Bessent, tweets out wages or jobs or some such thing. But I don't hear an echo chamber. It's like anti-Semitism. I don't hear an echo chamber. I hear Claudia, and Claudia's absolutely smarter than your average bear in Congress. Okay, we know that. But I don't hear it. I don't hear it from the leadership. I have to say, sometimes I hear it from the president, but I wish he would talk about it on a daily basis. Michael Wigger on Atlanta Fed says 5% in the third quarter. When's the last time we had a 5% quarter?
2: Yeah, Larry, I mean, remember the poverty and the income numbers came out. We have the lowest poverty rate in the history of the United States in 2025, and we had real household income. So even inflation adjusted, real household income hit a record high. And why did those things happen? Because of the president's economic plan. Mm-hmm. When you do no tax on tips, when you do no tax on overtime, it means that households want to go and work more. It's stimulative to labor force participation. And so more households are working. Instead of being dependent upon government, they are generating income for themselves. They are able to keep more of it. And as a result, we have the lowest poverty rate on record. And as you're saying, where is that being amplified? We know that the media are going to focus on the negative numbers, despite the numbers you just talked about, how strong CapEx is, right? And why do we care so much about investment? Sometimes, Larry, you and I have to remind the American people, it's a leading indicator.
1: Right.
2: The amount of investment that is going into building out new infrastructure are the jobs. Those are going to turn into jobs. That is going to turn into production. Mm. That then lowers costs for the American people. That is how you solve the affordability problem. It starts with investment. And why did we get it? Because of things like immediate expensing of equipment and immediate expensing of factory construction that we did in the Big Beautiful Bill. It takes a little bit of time for that to materialize into final goods. But that's why we're focused, because it's such a leading indicator, and we have got to amplify it. There are so many successes that we should be running on, in addition to contrasting our vision of self-sufficiency and reliance upon our neighbors and our families versus the Democrats, what they're offering, which is reliance on government and essentially generational dependency.
1: Yeah, the state is king in that model. But I tell you what, Claudia, that, again, John McLaughlin, the polling, and these are likely voters, Republicans back capitalism, Democrats back socialism. Now, capitalism had a 13-point lead in July when they polled. Then the lead shrunk a little bit in August. The most recent September, capitalism wins by only 4 points. 45 to 41. How's that possible? 45 to 41, for heaven's sakes. Yeah, I know why it's not, because we're not making the fight. We're not.
3: I agree.
1: Messaging is very poor and sloppy.
3: Well, I will say this. It's very fashionable. Socialism comes into play. It's fashionable at times, which it is again. And I have to even deal with my friends who went to college with me. They're like, it's not socialism, Social Security and all these are socialism. Like, no, they're not. Like, it's this, the Democrats are able to get this lazy narrative out there. And to be honest with you, we are fighting the fight and we're putting it out there. But unfortunately, Larry, I love President Trump. You and I've known him since 2013 when he was thinking about running for governor of New York. Mm. Thank God he decided to run for president. One of the things is he's a fighter and he loves to get in the battle, but I have the entire shoreline of what was formerly known as Lake Ontario in my district. So instead of talking about the great economic issues and what Mike just mentioned, the expensing happening right away with the small businesses up here, the seniors getting up to $4,000 or $5,000 back in cash because of no tax on Social Security, all the good things that are happening economically in spite of the communist, you know, subversive regime in Albany and a governor that's taking away every gas appliance we have and you know, making the affordability issue is all about utility prices in upstate New York. It's not the price of fuel for your cars. You know, in spite of all that, everybody's talking about Lake America, you know, instead of talking about these things that are so important. And I love Trump, and I know he's doing this for another reason, but this becomes, you know, these are, he knows how to get attention, but let's get back to, and I'm trying to say, stop talking about that. Let's talk about why things are better, why you can buy, you know, you have the luxury of buying a $5 cup of latte and at, you know, at Starbucks and all these things that we do and the lifestyle that we lead. And when you just mentioned how well we do as a country, think about poverty in other nations versus what we call poverty here and how high our standard of living is. You know, it is incredible. And we need to talk about that. You know, and this, and as President Trump and Secretary Bessent have talked about, this issue with the high gas prices is really just is temporary. So many good indicators are out there on the economic front, and we feel them in upstate New York. But everyone's talking about Iran because the Democrats burst through. All the media's Democrats.
1: Can Bruce Blakeman,
3: we're talking about Lake America. We're not talking about how well businesses are doing.
1: Can Bruce Blakeman win? He's got some momentum.
3: Yeah, he's moving in the right direction. He's certainly peaking.
1: He's moving.
3: He's moving in a good direction. And he, but, you know, this again, we have got to get people out to vote. They got to get our side out to vote.
1: Claudia Tenney, thank you ever so much. Mike Falkender, thank you ever so much. Turns out to be a great pairing, lots of things. All right, folks, I'm Kudlow. We're going to take a quick break. And on the other side, we're going to do a lot of economics. A lot of the stuff we're talking about, we're going to dig into the economy. It's strong. This is a boom. This is an economic boom, but it's the greatest story never told. But I'm going to tell it. Stay with us. We'll be right back.

0: It's the Larry Kudlow Show. Free market prosperity starts here. Now, here's Larry Kudlow.
1: So I'll say it again. The economy is booming. We touched on it in the earlier segment with Claudia Tenney and Mike Falkender. I've been broadcasting it on a nightly basis on the TV show, Fabulous Fox Business. The point is, I'm using factoids, actual facts. Okay, things like retail sales and consumer spending and business investment and CapEx and durable goods and manufacturing and employment and unemployment claims. I'm not making this up. The Democrats are in denial, but the Republicans haven't really picked up on it. Now, I want to focus on a couple of issues here. Bond yields, I don't care about bond yields. You know what I mean? They should be focusing on profits and stocks because there's going to be continued increases. Everyone's hyperventilating about bond yields and oil prices. Anyway, John Carney, just doing it out every night, Breitbart News editor for economics and finance and co-author of the Daily Breitbart Business Digest, must read. Daily Breitbart Business Digest, must read. You ought to charge $100 for it. You'll probably get rich or richer. And my pal in Washington, E.J. Antoni, economist, senior fellow at Unleashed Prosperity, and chief economist at the Heritage Foundation. You know, John Carney, I don't care about bonds. Bond rates are going up because the economy is booming. We've talked about this. Real capital returns. Bond yields aren't going to stop the economy. Bond yields are going up because of the economy. And we've seen this before. The trouble is we haven't seen it for 20 years or more. That's the trouble. Nobody. I remember the 90s, by the way, and I also remember the 80s. You know, interest rates are normalizing. What's the panic?
2: That's right, Larry. And I think you're right about both parts of that. The bond yields are going up, but that's because the economy is expected to do really well. And the real return on investments is rising because we're getting an incredible spurt of growth. The other thing that's happening is, for the first time in, I mean, almost in some people's lifetimes, but definitely in close to 20 years, the Fed isn't trying to keep its foot down on the head of bond yields. And so they are rising because they're actually able to reflect some economic reality now. And nobody thinks Kevin Warsh is going to come in and do what Janet Yellen did, do what Jerome Powell did, which is announce another round of QE when he doesn't like where, you know, because he thinks he's worried bond yields got too high, to stomp it back down on the long end of the curve. They're not going to do that. And that's one of the reasons they're rising, because, frankly, the economy is doing well and the Fed is no longer attempting to artificially repress them.
1: E.J. Antoni, I just think there's too much hyperventilating over bond yields. You know, I was looking, so to John Carney's point, let me look at my stuff. I mean, we'll do this at the next hour with the stock people, but the 10-year TIPS, Treasury, whatever, inflation-protected securities, the 10-year real yield from TIPS is 282. It has gone up 104 basis points over the past 52 weeks, over the past year, all right? It's gone from 180 to 280. Unbelievable. Now, the 10-year inflation protection, the break-even, so-called, has gone down by 4 basis points over the past year. Okay? What does that tell me? That tells me stronger growth without inflation. That's simple. I'm just using the 10-year TIPS, okay, the real yield and the break-evens. 52-week change. Look, you can look it up. It's a fact.
3: That's right, Larry. And, you know, when we're talking about something like the 10-year,
2: the yield there. That's really, really important because you're looking at not just temporary disruptions to an economy like we're seeing with oil markets. You're looking at 10 years. That's basically a whole business cycle, right? You'll have an expansion, a peak, a recession, a trough. That's one of the reasons why the 10-year is such an important yield. And sure enough, what we're seeing right now is with this huge AI build-out, with the productivity increases that it is delivering, we're seeing a huge increase in demand for capital investment. And some of that also has to do with the big, beautiful bill with full expensing, right? All of the great provisions that were built into that as well. But what I'm getting at here, Larry, is the fact that the huge increase in the demand for loanable funds, which again, it's part of the AI build out story, that is sucking up a lot of available capital. And so the Treasury needs to compete for the remaining available capital. And so they have to offer higher yields. And again, that's not a sign of impending depression. It's a sign of, as you're saying, stronger growth and higher growth expectations. None of this is a bad thing at all. And all it means is that after basically a couple decades of artificially low interest rates, like you and John were just talking about from the Fed, now we're finally returning to what are basically normal interest rates. This is the long run average here, 5.5%. That's perfectly normal.
1: I'm pretty sure. We'll have to all look it up. In Bill Clinton's second term, I call it Clinton Gingrich. In his second term, when the economy was growing about 4% in real terms after inflation, I'm pretty sure 10-year treasuries were like 6.5%. Something like that. I'm almost certain. And I'm just saying, bond rates can go up again as the economy. This economy is not going to stop. EJ, I don't know what your models show. I know you're a model guy, mathematician model guy. But I'm just here to tell you, back in the envelope, the way I look at the world, this is not going to stop. This is going to roar. There's no end to it. No end to it.
2: Yeah, Larry, I think you raise a really, really great point there, which is just that you have so many tailwinds in this economy. This boom in investment, it is not simply just going to die out where, okay, the infrastructure has been built out and then that's the end of it. No, the increase in investment is always a foreshadowing of an increase in future production and therefore future consumption. So I agree. And look, in terms of the models, you know, yes, we're down somewhat from where we were January or February because we're in the middle of an energy shock, but that's basically a temporary disruption, right? Yes, that reduces the forecast from this year. So maybe growth rates are in the twos or threes this year instead of over five. But again, temporary disruption. And in the future, when energy prices come back down, well, that's when things, I think, really roar.
1: But John, you have it here in your wrap-up from Friday night. The economy is booming. The flash PMIs for manufacturing and services, highest in 62 months. Call that five years, right? U.S. business continues to boom. Output growing at the fastest rate for over 5 years in September. Latest survey data point to annual growth of 5%. 4% gains soon. That's what S&P is saying. And then you talk about the, I was blown away by the durable goods orders. I mean, that's like factory, that's factories, John. That's manufacturing is what that is.
2: And that's right.
1: It's up almost 20% year on year.
2: And when we see the core capital goods orders, which, you know, take out transportation, which can be jumpy, take out defense, that has been growing for the last 3 months. We had 1.7% monthly growth. So that's not like an annualized number, 1.7% monthly growth, then 0.6, and now 1.6 again. This is a growth explosion happening, and this is businesses investing in future growth, right? When you have these big core capital goods expenditures happening, this is not just something that is setting up, you know, it obviously keeps the factories busy now. But what it is really doing is also setting up for growth in the future. They're making these expenditures because they expect to get a return on the investment in the future. And that's telling you growth is going to be very strong going forward.
1: This is the seed corn, you know. This is the infrastructure. This is, you know, brand new equipment, brand new machinery, improving your buildings. You know, it happens, I don't know, maybe it's once every 20 years, but we're getting it. And the tax incentives are extremely, extremely helpful. Let me see what else you got. Henry Ford announced, I didn't know Henry Ford. I just missed him.
2: Actually, today is the anniversary of this, Larry. So,
1: five day work week.
2: Yeah, industrial workers used to work 6 days a week. They got off Sunday so they could go to church. Henry Ford came up with the idea, one, that it was probably a good idea to give the production line some time off so they could fix things up. But two, that if people had an extra day off, they were going to spend more money, maybe buy a car to drive around on the weekends. And so he shifted the factories to be just a five-day week. And basically invented the weekend. Before that, you know, people were working on Saturdays, and now Saturday night is the beginning. You're the last one.
1: I know. I work on Saturday. Actually, I'm going to work on Sunday, too, for a couple of weeks. But whatever. Henry Ford. So he gave everybody a raise, right? $5 raise or something. And then they were able to buy his Model T cars.
2: It went sort of progressively where he moved the work day back down to 8 hours. He gave everybody a raise to $5. And then he figured out that he really wanted to give them a whole extra day off, in part because they didn't have enough time to do leisure driving with just having Sunday off. So he really thought, you know, if I give another day off, and a lot of the industrialists at the time were very critical of him. They thought this was going to be bad. It was going to be a failure for his business. In fact, it was a massive success. One of the things I liked about it, though, was this is an example of the invisible hand producing something great for people. It wasn't a government order that came down and said, give everybody a day off. This was Henry Ford thinking practically for his business, saying it'll go better if we give people a day off. You know, if the government was going to do it, they probably wouldn't have created a weekend anyway. They would have given people Wednesday and Sunday off, so you wouldn't have the concentrated two. They would have messed it up.
1: If Bernie Sanders was around then, he would have said no more roads, no more factories.
2: That's right.
1: Data centers today are the factories of 100-plus years ago. And we're having the same arguments. The greenies would have opposed it. So we would have been back in the 14th century. Anyway, we got to take a break, and we'll be right back. We're talking to John Carney, Breitbart, Business Digest Daily, E.J. Antoni, Unleash Prosperity, Chief Economist at Heritage. I'm Kudlow. We'll talk a little Fed on the other side of the break and interest rates.
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1: We're going to do the stock market at the top of the next hour, so I don't want to impinge on it. But stocks had a good week despite all this panic about bond yields. And I'll just say, you have a very good up. It's an upward sloping yield curve, and it's not massive. But I'm just looking at it. The 3-month T-bill is 4.17. And the 10-year note is 5.16, so it's 100 basis points. It's a nice upward. It's not 300 or 400 upward sloping, which might infer inflation. It's a growth thing, and it's, you know, and it's good. It's very, very healthy. So, question is, where are rates going? Where are rates going? I know it's hard to know, but we got John Carney co-author of the daily Breitbart Business Digest, and E.J. Antoni, Unleash Prosperity, and chief economist at Heritage. What do you think, E.J.? What rates have gone up? Okay, it's a real rate, not the inflation premium. But from here, I mean, there's two issues. One is the Fed, but the other is the market. The market may drive rates higher again because of the boom in the economy. Well, what do you think?
17: Well, that's exactly right, Larry. And, you know, one of the things I think that represents regime change at the Fed already is the fact that the Fed this time around waited for the market. They allowed interest rates in the real economy, in other words, to rise before they followed the market. I actually think that's a good thing. The Fed shouldn't be leading the market around by the nose, trying to dictate to it what the cost of capital is. And so if the market is going to look at the real economy and say things are booming, things are picking up steam,

0: while adding all of this, adding all of these securities to the balance sheet. Warsh, I think, is going to over time slowly reverse that, and that'll be healthy for the economy.
1: Well, all right, John Carney, though, I agree about shrinking the balance sheet, the monetary base. There's, that implies selling treasuries and selling mortgage backs, or at least letting them run off and mature and not replacing them. But, John Carney, as a practical matter, if your long rate's gone up 100 basis points, what does that tell you about Fed policy?
0: I mean, it tells you that people think that it is not going to crater the economy. You know, remember that when the curve flattens, that tells you people are worried about growth in the future.
1: Right.
0: This actually tells you we have a pro-growth policy,
1: right.
0: And I don't think the Fed wants to get in the way of that growth. Warsh does not think growth causes inflation.
1: So maybe they just do nothing.
0: Yeah, I think that's
1: sit on their hands for a while. That's probably a good policy. When in doubt, do nothing. I like that. John Carney of Breitbart, thank you. E.J. Antoni of Heritage, thank you very much. I'm Kudlow, folks. We're going to talk about China and Iran and foreign policy, China particularly, on the other side of the break. Please stick around. I'm Kudlow.

0: And then one day...
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2: You have some dough. 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

0: 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On Sunday morning at 9 o'clock. 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Thank our sponsors who you can see listed here in the banner. I want to thank them for sponsoring Let's Talk Radio Show for the past 8.5+ years. Wow, it's a long time, right?
1: It's a long time. Great. Congratulations.
0: And I thank you all for sponsoring Let's Talk Radio Show, and thank our listeners who have been faithfully listening to us throughout all of Southwest Georgia, throughout all the country and other states, other cities around the world. Thank you for tuning in to Let's Talk Radio Show. Listen, got another great show for you. Got another great show for you. Yes, we do. Yes, we do. Yes, we do. And I have two beautiful young ladies here, and we're going to talk about what we're going to talk about. And I'm going to let them introduce themselves, and then we're going to go into some topic of conversation.
1: Good evening. My name is Jade Reagan, and I'm the Special Projects Coordinator here at United Way of Southwest Georgia, and I'm also the Lead Director for Youth United Teen Mental Health Coalition. It's an honor to be here. Thank you so much, Pastor.
0: Thank you.
2: Hi, and my name is Kimberly Dandridge. I am the founder and CEO of a nonprofit organization called Safe Spaces, and SAFE is an acronym with a double A, and it stands for Supporting Adolescents and Fostering Empowerment Through Creative Activities. I'm glad to be here, and this is definitely an honor for me because of the topic. Suicide Prevention Awareness Month has a deep meaning for me, so I'm excited.
0: Gotcha. Now listen, I'm excited about what we're going to talk about. So first of all, tell us about your organization and what you do here at United.
1: So United Way of Southwest Georgia, we are one of the largest nonprofit organizations in Southwest Georgia, which means we don't only serve Daugherty County, but we also serve 13 counties in Southwest Georgia. And so what we do here is we are the support for our local community. So we are here to make sure that our nonprofits that serve the people and the citizens of Southwest Georgia have everything that they need, down to funding help, down to work development, down to their youth programs. So I am the special project coordinator, which means I specialize in doing everything underneath the sun.
0: Everything.
1: And so I'm a big part of helping in our grant work, specifically with mental health, which is why I'm here speaking today.
0: So, you know, when you talk about mental health, and it's so awesome how the collaboration of you all and your titles and what you do actually goes hand in hand.
1: Absolutely.
0: Because when you talk about mental health is real.
1: It's real.
0: And people, you know, back in the days, back then, you know, mental health, the term mental health was not as in the eyes of people or in the ears of people. Back then, you just call you crazy, you know. But it's a name that's attached to that.
1: Yes, I found that in Southwest Georgia specifically, that we know the concept of mental health. However, we kind of struggle with the actual meaning of it. And so through that, we are working towards making sure that our region is trauma-informed. So a lot of times you're seeing people who are going through things and not knowing the name of it. Mm-hmm. And if you don't know what you're going through, then you can't really prevent it. And that's what we're all about, is preventative measures before, and preventative measures before something, it gets dramatic. So it's important for us to put the importance on what it is.
0: Absolutely. And see, and then when you talk about mental health, if mental health is not treated, it will then and have been leading to suicide. So let's talk about mental health and suicide.
2: Okay, let's talk about it. I'm here as a person that is a suicide survivor. I have a suicide attempt survivor, and that's where my passion comes from this month. But overall, I'm a mental health advocate. When I retired from my job working with the federal government in 2021, I became a full-time advocate. And I did a lot of volunteer work in the community, sharing my lived experiences. I volunteered through my church. I also was a member of NAMI, which is the National Alliance on Mental Illness, the Albany affiliate. And so that gave me some direct insight in terms of, like you said, the needs of our community here, but also how it parallels to the evolution of my journey with mental health, my mental health journey. And I like to call it my healing journey. And a lot of people don't think of mental health as just a illness. They think mental is something separate from what's our physical health. And so to your point, trying to reduce that stigma, trying to get the public, the community, the world to even recognize mental health as just your health, part of your health. Examine our mental health and wellness early, we could probably prevent it, like you said, from escalating to suicide, or at least those thoughts of suicide.
0: So now let me ask you this. Now, you say you was had those thoughts of suicide.
2: Yes.
0: Let me ask you this. How long that was ago?
2: So honestly, I can say I'm 61 now. I don't mind sharing because I count that as a blessing. A lot of people don't make it to 61.
0: You 61? If I was a gambling man, I'd have lost that bet.
2: Thank you.
0: God is good. Amen.
2: Yes. So I would say majority.
0: You can ask questions too now.
1: I got you. I was gonna piggyback in.
0: Okay.
1: But I'm gonna let you finish your thought, and then I'll go into those signs that you were talking about a little bit. But keep going. Please talk about your journey.
2: So my journey actually started, I would say, probably my preteen years, but it really started to surface as I became a teenager and my body started to develop into womanhood. And I started noticing that I had these extreme emotional episodes, if you will, that were uncontrollable. And that's when the doctor suggested that I start journaling monthly what was going on in my life. And I later found out that PMS, premenstrual syndrome, was a major trigger to all of the emotional imbalances that I was having, those mm-hmm. extreme feelings that I had, in addition to not being diagnosed with any mental medical conditions at that point, definitely the PMS.
0: So you say you was a teen at
2: teen,
0: this at the,
2: yes,
0: to the time.
2: Yes, absolutely. And that's what's kind of pulled me into trying to give young people a voice, give them words to be able to articulate what it is they're feeling, and giving them a safe space to be able to do that, because in providing that, that empowers them to become the experts of themselves, because we're all made up of a million little pieces. And all of our individual experiences are our very own. That's our identity. We're sitting here right now, we're experiencing this recording together, but my million pieces are going to show up to this discussion different than your million pieces or your million of puzzle pieces from your life's journey. And so by giving young people the opportunity to become the experts of themselves, we are empowering them to not only advocate for their physical health, but for their mental health.
0: Right. So when you're looking at you dealing with the youth, do you actually see, you know how you can just sit back and you can look at the children, you can look at the youth, and you can actually tell or you can feel when somebody is going through some things in their life. Have you ever experienced that here?
1: So I've experienced it to a certain extent, but I don't go off of that. Mm-hmm. I think that that's very important, that as we talk about mental health, that we understand, and that's the first lesson that we teach at Youth United, which is a youth group that's focusing on high school age students. So that's really when you started your journey of self-understanding and discovery of what you felt. And so what we teach them is that you don't know somebody's healthy by looking at them.
0: Right.
1: Of course, there's indicators that someone is not healthy by looking at them, though. You can kind of tell. But even in today's time, it doesn't matter if you have a smaller body, if you have a bigger body, if you have this or that. Those things don't automatically mean you have a health issue.
0: Not coming from a physical.
1: Of course. Yes.
0: Health, but from a mental
1: And that's impossible to see. So ideally, what I've had students who come in with in a bad mood, yes. However, being able to actually trace like their mental health challenges, it is all through conversation, which is why when we talk about safe spaces for youth, Youth United has been such a huge program. For those who don't know, Youth United has started about 5 years ago when we decided that we wanted to give teens the opportunity to take back their power. Mm-hmm. Because, you know, we have a lot of times, like even now in this room, that we're leading this conversation and that we want to make sure that the teens are not only knowing the conversation is to be had, but know how to initiate it and lead mm-hmm. it themselves. And so with working with the students, creating that safe space where even within this brochure, you can see that they're having a fun time.
0: Right, right, right, right.
1: This is when you'll find out the most about a smiling teen.
0: Absolutely.
1: The negatives that are going on in their lives. And I think it's the most important that when we talk about how to help students, we have to talk to them. We have to connect with them.
0: Absolutely.
1: I think that my
0: role. You have to build that trust.
1: Exactly. Being able to be close in their age range. I graduated college not too long ago. Mm-hmm. I try my best to bring it up as much as I can to them to let them know that I'm not judging you. I'm not here to judge you, even if it comes at the expense of my own storytelling.
0: Right, right.
1: But that
0: right.
1: is one of the most important things. You have to make a connection with them to know, really.
0: And it's a difference. Okay, let's say this. When I was growing up, when you was growing up, when she was growing up, we're looking at different eras.
1: Yes.
0: And the children in the eras of each one of us grew up differently.
1: Absolutely.
0: In your era, being that you're the youngest, it is totally different from the eras prior to.
1: Very focused on mental health.
0: Very focused on mental health. And also, you have a lot of kids nowadays that are being raised in houses and not homes.
1: Exactly.
0: You know, and so all of that mental health is going to surface quicker because you got a lot of young parents.
1: Mm-hmm.
0: You got a lot of babies trying to raise babies.
1: Mm-hmm.
0: You have a lot of kids going to school angry, upset, high, and
1: yes.
0: sleepy.
1: Absolutely.
0: And so now you got to deal with the challenges of school.
1: Yep.
0: How can you all look at that, identify that, and give some good instructions and some good teaching to some youths of today?
1: So what we do through United Way of Southwest Georgia is we work through a grant called Resilient Georgia, where we have Resilient Southwest Georgia. And so what it's based off of is really listening to our community, but not only listening to the community, what they say, but listening to the data and how it best supports the students. And so through the work that I do, we are very strong on trainings. We're very strong on evidence-based trainings. We don't want to give the students anything that I feel. I mean, I feel a lot of things that doesn't make it right. And so what we do through Youth United is we go in and we train these students based off of these national organizations that are created for their mental health and that impact them. With Youth United, we do team mental health first aid. So we're bringing in students who have not had any formal training in mental health, and we're able, by the end of a 3-day session, we're able to get these students in, and they are advocates by the end of it. We're introducing concepts to them that they're able to not just know, but they're able to familiarize themselves with. They know about smoking, of course, but they don't understand the addictive measures of smoking. They don't know the statistics behind smoking. Some of them don't understand that their brains aren't developed all the way until about 25 years old. They're not knowing that they're stunting their growth in their mind and in their body. They're not understanding these concepts. So I think that the first step that we've identified on a basic level is that they need to be informed. They need to be informed, and they need to be informed with the right information. And so we are not just out here just talking to the students. I mean, like I said, it starts with connection. That's the one part of it, but you have to back it up. You have to be able to say, listen, this is proven. These are the students that have experienced it. These are their testimonies from different nationalities, backgrounds, culturally, different age ranges. These are real stories, and it can too be you. You're not exempt from the statistics.
0: Mm.
1: So, you know, of course, you can change the statistic in yourself, but these are the things that people have lived beyond you to see. And so we want to use that in a great, impactful way. So that's what we really focus on through the work that we do.
0: And go ahead.
2: I just wanted to touch on, you named some of the things that young people do to themselves, if you will, in terms of smoking or
1: self-harm,
2: those type of things. And I just wanted to go back to my own personal experience. And that is a lot of what I suffered as a teenager, which is different now because our youth are more vocal with, like you said, their mental health. but I suffered a lot in silence, in private. And I was doing things, crying out for help, but it's like that cry wasn't heard because I wasn't able to verbalize it or...
1: Yep.
2: But I was doing subtle things.
1: And we teach them that too. Mm-hmm. We want to teach the students when they come into our program, we're focused on teaching them how to help other students. Mm-hmm. We want them to be student ambassadors in their community, not just in their schools, not just in their home, but also in that too. We talk about recognizing the signs. Mm-hmm. We talk about what is the 5-step action plan to make sure that your friend gets help. What is it that you're noticing about your friend? You have to be an active friend, but also not teaching them to be a guardian of your friend. Not teaching them that your actions are, or your friend's actions are your actions, and that it's your person, it's your responsibility solely, because that's why you have a community, and that's why community is so important, because you're entitled to be silent, because it's a trauma response, and you're entitled to have those responses. We teach them those responses, we teach them how they can respond, and we teach them most importantly how your adults around you should help respond.
2: Right, and I like that because, again, carrying it back to my own personal experience, I think that's a good place for peers to be able to help each other because they're in that same phase in life,
1: absolutely,
2: same stage in life. And whereas parents are, like you said, the home environment or the guardian or parental environment that's steering that young person, mm-hmm, through their early years, may not really be in touch with, clued in to paying attention to what's actually going on with that young person because they're so busy kind of, strategically trying to execute and navigate everything at the surface level. They may miss those small details. But again, I want to footstep, because this is Suicide Awareness Month, that for me, a lot of my suffering was done privately and in silence. So I guess I want to go back a little bit to safe spaces and how it's set up, how it's structured. When I came up with the blueprint for safe spaces, it's made up of multiple components. The first is do some type of creative activity to teach our young people how to be able to do things that will help calm themselves down or take an interest in something that's an outlet. Because most of our kids are so bogged down with extracurricular activities year-round, multiple extracurricular activities, and then all the other social things that they're going through.
0: So let me ask you this, when you using, that method that you're using, how effective have you done what she's doing with as it relates to getting, the youth together, mm-hmm, to talk with you?
1: Yeah, how so effective? Similar. It's very, so what we do is a little bit different. We do their creative outreach would more so be like when we plan for our hurdy balls, mm-hmm, or we plan for our events that are youth led. We go into the community, we get our youth, and we ask them, what do you think youth your age want to see? And so what we have come up with over the last year that has been our staple event has been the hoodie ball. We're on our about 5th hoodie ball, I think, now. We've done 3 different counties actually that we've put Youth United in. And so we give them the opportunity to throw your own event that is causing awareness to something that you care about, which for them, it was their lack of expression.
0: Right.
1: And so when you ask the question of if it's effective, well, from our surveys, it showed that 98% of our students are walking away feeling like they were heard, and that's the purpose. They're saying that they felt like they were able to be a piece of something bigger than themselves, that they're able to pour into something that's different than what they usually do, which is like your athletics, your education, and the things, your chores that your mom make you do when you go home.
0: Right.
1: It's always good to have a second to step away. So from what we've observed, yes, it does work.
0: What kind of follow-up do y'all do?
1: So we do a full evaluation. We do evaluation from the beginning when they come in. We start off with pre-surveys to, mm-hmm, see where they're starting off at. Then we go ahead into the middle of our year. We usually do about a 12-month, so it's a full year that we'll do it, but we've kind of done 6 months too. We've done it to match up with our counties that we're serving. However, we do that. We do a live listening session to make sure the students are heard. And then we do an evaluation at the end with another live session that they're able to not only speak, but we're also able to get that data from how they actually experienced the program. And then we test those concepts that were in that training. So when they first came in, they had no training at all. And we see what those sharp concepts were and how they grasped them. And then at the end of the program, by then they've gotten about 3 days worth of education that is in, or about 70 something so hours that they had been able to sit and get education as based off of a curriculum, and we test them off of that as well. So we're able to follow through from the beginning to the end, and most of our students, they come back.
0: And you know, listening to the both of you and gathering this information in my mental, you was talking about, okay, even with your format that you was using, and even with your format that you was using, though they were different, could you identify where the biggest problem that we're facing with our youth today that often leads them into suicide? Because even in my studies, I studied and I see that there's a higher percentage of young folks commit suicide. Mm-hmm. And it has a lot to do with the conversation that we're having.
1: In my knowledge, it's been the isolation. I think that when students don't get more to do and they don't see a light at the end of the tunnel, that it makes them feel like that is the only option for them. Through isolation, they don't need to open up about their feelings. They don't need to have someone question the thought processes that they have that are negative, like, I should not be here anymore. Because if no one's there to contest to that, then they believe it, and that's the only truth that you have.
0: Right.
1: So I think that the overall problem with the isolation of students is that the less active I've seen in my past studies too, that the less active that they are, the more depressed that they are. The less that they're involved in their community, the less that they have to do when they're going. You see the students that are always playing games or always at home. Social media has become a big thing. They're isolating themselves into other people's thoughts. Those things are things that are causing students to get really, really negative in their own lives, not even being able to experience the blessings that they've seen. What about you? What have you noticed as a trend recently with the youth?
2: So I will say there have been a couple of points that you both have touched on, and I've been trying to a tab so I can respond to them. But I want to go back to what I've noticed from conducting the events that I've conducted. Safe Spaces is fairly new.
0: And hold that thought until we'll be right back after this commercial break.
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0: 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Listen, a show that educates, motivates, and builds relations. Now, before we went to break,
1: yes,
0: you was on to something.
1: I was on to something. You know, I said this is a 61-year-old brain, so I did have to jot
0: down. Oh, yes, hey.
2: We're not doing
1: I'm
2: that.
1: Happy.
2: We're not doing that.
0: We have to make you do what it is. Absolutely.
1: To know where I came from.
2: Amen.
1: To be here now and to be able to share that journey with young people is important to me, because had my period come in my teen years, all of that in between up until now would not have happened. So I'm happy to have the 61-year-old.
0: Yeah, brain. Absolutely. Mm-hmm. Absolutely.
1: So, but I did want to go back to safe spaces, and you were talking about what have I noticed being out in the community working with you. Part of the third pillar of safe spaces, our events, is to, after the peer discussion, allow our young people to break off and individually journal their thoughts, whatever they want to journal. Safe spaces provides a backpack with some mental health, journaling, and other type of tools that young people can use to embark on that journaling journey. And so they break off and they're able to either look at the feelings wheel and go in deeper into what they're feeling, because that's the other thing. We want to be able to teach young people how to not just say, I'm sad, I'm mad, I'm angry, but look a little bit deeper than that and say, well, what is the sad feeling? Maybe the child's pet passed away or a grandparent. And what we normally do is, march the kids into a room or into a separate area and the adults grieve, but nobody is actually helping that young person. And so when we have these peer group discussions, the young people are able to say, well, what do you do when you're feeling a certain kind of, way?
0: Pause, right there.
1: Give me my light. Oh, I hope I'm not recording.
2: It's okay. We're going to cut it out.
0: I'm leaving it in there.
1: I need that extra brightness. Thank you, Lord.
0: So silly.
1: Beautiful complexion.
2: Okay, amen.
0: Slide over this way a little bit. Okay.
1: Okay.
0: So let me ask you this. Now, when we look at our teens, our youths, what is, do you think, the number one, just number one focus? Tell me just the number one focus when we look at our teens that we need to focus on. Just one thing.
2: Involvement.
1: I would say seeing our teens, the whole person, not just pieces of them.
0: You said something about when we talked earlier, I made mention about the generation kids nowadays are coming from a house instead of a home. Mm-hmm. What's your thoughts on that?
2: I think that because of that, that's why I place such a big importance on involvement. I think that I personally, and I don't think it helps too much to just focus on the family dynamic as much, because I can't control the full family. I can't control grandma's trauma, mom's trauma, dad's trauma. I can't control that. However, there's a community of people who are willing to support your child.
0: Mm-hmm.
2: It's not a one person job. It takes a village to raise a child. And I believe in that strongly. And that's why I feel like involvement is one of the best things you can do, because it gets them outside. It gets them to see different dynamics. It gets that mom from across the street, the neighbor who gets to help her, who gets a kid come over after school, and they get to talk to them about healthy lifestyles from their home. And, you get to go to your community church and you get to go in with your pastor and he helps you as well. And you get to go in with your ministry and do ministry work. And when you're doing sports and you're getting the lessons of sports, you are then well-rounded. Life is going to come. Trauma is going to come. We don't teach them that. Dude, you get this training and you're never going to have to deal with trauma again. That is not it. It's not a Willy Wonka ticket. However, what it is this is what's going to happen. This is how you prevent it. This is the best way to do it. Maybe for you, maybe mm-hmm. not for you. And now you go out and you have the tools to equip you with being okay, even mm-hmm. when it's not okay. That doesn't just come from home. So mm-hmm. it's very important that we let our kids go outside. I know it's hard sometimes, mm-hmm. but we are doing the work in our community to make sure that your child can go to a safe space, that your child can come to a place that is for them and you don't have to do it alone.
0: Right. And
1: so that's been a struggle for me in terms of trying to figure out how to close the gap, how to be able to pivot. The way we are handling our youth now, how we're able to pivot from what the norm is now, based on the fact that not every young person is going to come from what's considered a healthy home environment with loving parents, a space at the table to be able to discuss their day, or parents that notice that their child seems to be a little bit withdrawn, so then they go and spend some one-on-one time with that child, with their child, and lovingly, in a trusting space, be able to get that their child to open up and express what's going on, which better equips the parents to be able to help in that. So, again, to your point about now, in a lot of situations, we have grandparents raising
0: kids.
1: Have kids that have been placed outside of the family dynamic, and
0: kids raising themselves.
1: Kids raising themselves in single parent homes and dual parent homes, you know, for whatever reasons. Maybe mom has to have two or three jobs just to be able to keep the bills paid. Maybe mom and dad are in the home, but maybe one's abusing alcohol and one's on drugs, or maybe they're both dealing with their own, you know, mental situations. So anyway, we're requiring our young people to really grow up,
0: right,
1: and not even be in that childlike space.
0: Right.
1: They're already preparing breakfast, lunch, and dinner for their siblings, making sure their siblings get their homework done,
0: right,
1: and then they're exhausted,
0: yeah,
1: and they don't get their own work done.
0: And you said, I mean, and it's sad to say, but it is yet true. Parents are placing adult responsibilities on these kids, which they should be doing. You know, that's how they grow. Now, watch this. When you have all these different emotions and mental instability in a household, a lot of times the emotions, the parents still snatch away the emotions from a child. Now your child is growing up and they don't know how to feel. They don't know how to exhibit empathy or compassion because it's been stolen from them. That within itself is a mental issue.
1: Absolutely.
0: Right there.
2: One perspective that I love to talk to my kids about is that you are a child for but so long until you become an adult, though. Like, I think that that's something that I love to talk to, because the same way that we talk about children, the same way that we talk about adults, they once were the children we talk about in this very conversation. And I think it's so important, you know, amongst giving grace, you know, but amongst that is that we want our teens to want to grow up and grow.
0: Mm-hmm.
2: Like, I want you to see at least a little bit of passion in yourself and in life to want better for yourself, because only you can put yourself on that path.
0: Mm-hmm.
2: And yes, our parents are tasked with the task of making sure that we grow and we're this perfect child that is never going to happen, but it's an impossible job. And I don't know what the job entails.
1: Yeah.
2: However, it's an almost impossible job to do perfectly. And that's why within that, I tell my students that you can only point the finger at them for so long. When you're old enough to point the finger, I want you to go ahead and start looking at preventative care. Evan, you're old enough to acknowledge that, hey, listen, you hurt me. And that's what comes with us building their vocabulary.
0: But you know what?
2: Within their parents.
0: You know what? I agree with you on that. But also, on the flip side, if that's all the child been taught,
2: yep,
0: that is all they know.
2: True.
0: And a lot of children don't know how to feel because they have never had nothing to compare it with.
2: Mm-hmm. Right.
0: And so they're stuck in the way that they are. And as they grow older and older, they don't know how to get out of it.
2: Mm-hmm. And then they have kids.
0: And then they have kids.
2: And now the kids get stuck.
0: And they pass that same thing.
2: And it's so important.
0: Generationally.
2: And it's so important. I think that I love that Resilient Georgia, the work that we do at Resilient Southwest Georgia and through United Way is that, you know, my piece is the youth. I love Youth United. However, we are from 0 to 85, I think is our age range. It's a high number because, you know, we're trying to get everybody to. I think that with these trainings, it's almost important that parents are just as active in your students' training as you need to be. You need to be trained as well.
0: Mm-hmm.
2: And I think that it's a two-person job, but it's an individual's job to make sure that you're getting the help. And then when you get into the older people, you know, we want to make sure that we supply those trainings, the mental health first aid. Even with that, there's a mental health first aid for adults to learn more about the teens. Take these opportunities as a parent to look into your child and to look into your inner self. It's on your shoulders too. Of course, our students are our youth, are our future, but you are our present, and that's mm-hmm. still just as important as our future.
0: What? Go ahead.
1: I just want to piggyback. I have a slightly different take on. I guess for me, I'm looking at opportunities for early intervention, especially in underserved and underrepresented communities, where we can share with the parent what the goals are for positive, healthy parenting. But again, back to your point, if you don't have it within yourself, if you weren't taught that, you're not going to be able to pass that on necessarily. You could do it, but you really have to make a committed effort to do that. And let's say that never happens for the child. The child's still going to continue progressing. And what I've noticed even, there's a disadvantage for young people when they even start school in kindergarten, especially our underserved and our underrepresented, because they weren't even from an infant on, they have not been taught to learn how to self-soothe, mm-hmm. calm themselves down.
0: Mm-hmm.
1: They're not given a voice. Most times they're told to sit somewhere and be quiet mm-hmm. or go play, or given a device mm-hmm. and told to sit
0: right,
1: there
0: right,
1: and
0: right.
1: the device is there, right. their interaction. And so they're becoming behind before they really even get started. So
0: right.
1: when you say classroom ready, what does that really look like? Because part of classroom readiness is being able to socialize,
0: mm-hmm.
1: and that includes being empathetic. You talked about mm-hmm. that. And I think that's one of the characteristics that our young people are missing. They haven't been able to develop empathy
0: right.
1: for other people,
0: right.
1: which leads to respecting
0: mm-hmm.
1: other people and knowing that just because you think this way, that's okay for you. I think a different way. So anyway, there's so many layers to that, but I wanted to tie in the reason why Safe Spaces initially started out working with adolescents ages 9 to 14 was because I felt like young people coming out of primary or elementary school into the middle school was a good space to be able to start empowering our young people to take ownership of their emotions and their feelings. And so within reason, within their limited space, teaching them, how do you cope if there's nobody there for you? When we had our peer discussions, we talked about some of the issues that the middle schoolers were, our adolescents, the age group that I mentioned, 9 to 14, some of the issues that they were struggling with. One said that she was in a summer or traveling, let's say basketball, on a traveling basketball team. And they had an away game and they lost. And she said they were on the bus. First, when they lost, the teammates were really upset about that. They were like angry. And she said that on the bus, everybody was quiet and mad. And she was feeling like, I want to talk about it, but I'm afraid to even say anything because everybody's so mad.
0: So when it gets like to that point of peer pressure, wanting to voice your opinion, like the young lady wanted to voice your opinion. And all of that is who's on the inside, and she don't know how to get it out. And she's fearing being judged by other people. Now, all of this is on the inside. Have no escape. When you're looking at that, a lot of these kids nowadays have a lot of stuff on the inside.
2: Right.
0: And they have no escape. And so that within itself can cause a young person that do not know how to deal with the pressures of life, cause them to commit suicide.
1: And that's mm-hmm. one of the reasons why Safe Spaces introduced as journaling, because that's a safe space for you to examine what's going on with you individually. And so you're able to get that out on paper. Also, talking about coping skills, part of that's the discussion. What do you do to cope when you have all that? Some people said, oh, I like to binge watch a favorite show or look at YouTube or, you know, TikTok or videos make me laugh and then I can go on. Some people said, oh, I like to go exercise. I like to walk. And so when others hear that, then they may not have known the coping skills, but now you're slowly trying to, you're showing them through peer interaction, these are some things I can control.
0: Right.
1: I may not be able to change my family dynamic or make my parents listen to me or make my siblings, you know, whatever, but this is something I can control.
0: Right. So let me ask you this. Do you all think that kids nowadays, the percentage kids nowadays being raised in narcissistic households?
1: So, before you go into that, there are many ways that we can describe a person's home environment, household, or the individuals that are raising the young people. But again, it goes back to, you said it earlier, it takes a village, for one. Secondly, when our young people are showing up, let's say in the classroom environment, that we look at, when we see a child that's fallen off to sleep, don't think that that's a disciplinary issue. We're sending you out, go to the principal's office, you're in trouble, we're calling your parents. Back to the environment that's really probably promoting that behavior that's showing up in the classroom. So now if you take it out of what we can't control is usually the household and the personalities of those that are raising us, as children, when you take that out of the equation, but you have a classroom or a school environment that sees that whole person, instead of saying, go, you're in trouble, but saying, come over to the side, and just gently saying, hey, why are you so sleepy today? Are you not? And, you know, and let them, you know, start to see that person.
0: And a lot of times, the kids don't even know themselves.
1: Right.
0: Because one thing that we must understand, and that is a lot of these kids have some undiagnosed issues that causes those problems that they're having. I went to the school board last year, in the part of last year, and I introduced to them a plan to have all the from pre-K up to, I think I said fifth grade, be tested for diabetes.
2: Mm-hmm.
0: Because early prevention helps.
2: Yeah.
0: You have a lot of kids nowadays that are growing up in a household that are not eating healthy.
1: Absolutely.
0: McDonald's, candy, go to bed. Been doing that for over a period of time. So now you wonder why Johnny keep peeing in the bed, or Lil Pookie keep peeing in the bed, or can't pay attention in school, because diabetes, it it affects you in several different ways, even your eyesight.
2: Mm-hmm.
0: Preventive care. Can and will eliminate a lot of things that we're talking about right now.
1: Well, child, as an individual, again, when you start to talk to the child and find out, what did you have for dinner last night? To your point, diabetes. Okay, the child may say, well, I had that for dinner because I had to give all my siblings the hot dogs or the peanut butter and jelly or whatever that we had. So all I had left over was a bag of chips. Mm-hmm. So now, not only is it the diet, we're looking at the family diet.
0: Mm-hmm.
1: And so now, meeting that child where they are, we can then say, working with the parents, of course, too, or the guardian or whoever right. the adult is, but give that child, if they have to help mom, single parent mom who has two or three jobs, and you have to, you know, be the one, you're the oldest out of the siblings, so you have to be the one to do the overseeing of the younger kids. Giving that young person some tools to work within their environment,
0: mm-hmm.
1: their system of navigating their home life. Not to say, well, mom, you need to stop working because you need to be here. This is not the child's responsibility. The reality is what it is.
2: Mm-hmm.
1: And so meeting people where they are and then trying to figure out a plan for that individual child and their circumstances, what's the best plan or best way to help this child be successful?
0: Right. What's your thought?
2: I think that it's definitely it's a multi-problem. I think that that's very true. Being pivotal is very important, because I can't just tell that mom that you are living in a narcissistic household and your whole home is wrong and everything you know is wrong. You know, it's genuinely just making sure that child has the tools.
1: Is equipped.
2: But it's different. I think that even with that, I've experienced that in our county with me talking about mental health, we've had to market it differently. We don't just say, hey, we're teaching you all about mental health.
0: Mm-hmm.
2: It's just not work. It doesn't work. So something that we've come out with, and that overall I recognize our school system and our district here being able to capitalize off of, is teaching our children different ways to speak about it. So even like that, you know, all the students nowadays, they say crash out, like, oh, we're about to crash out, I'm about to crash out. So we do crash out aid. It's not first team mental health first aid, it's crash out aid. And we're making sure that you understand that you are in this. Like, there's a piece of you, that individual, those 300 pieces that are all together, there's a piece of that lives in this too, because they don't relate to the work either. So if they don't relate to you coming to them and talking to them about bipolar disorder in a mm-hmm. way that is very, very formal, that's
1: right.
2: scary to them.
1: Right.
2: It's scary, right. yes. Right. But I think that that's what's the beautiful thing about, you brought up diabetes and pre-diabetic, getting them tested. It's important that they are able to kind of see it, because diabetes was always it used to be a bigger thing, a bigger word, something that, you know, you tell people when they get a little bit more scared about. Now it's something that everybody's like, hey, did you get tested for pre-diabetes?
0: Right.
2: Did you get your pre-diabetes training? Did you get everything you needed?
1: Right.
2: And so that is how we talk about it. It takes multiple different layers, different steps. That's why the work that everybody here is doing is so important on multiple different levels. You can't just have one type of safe space. You can't just have one type of person
0: right.
2: who's there for them.
0: Right.
2: You have to have multiple to touch all the different children
0: right.
2: while we're
0: right.
2: still doing a great work. So I agree.
1: Right. And I just want to quickly piggyback on everything that's been said. The one thing that I got also from young people from doing various workshops and different things with community leaders, like Morehouse School of Medicine, I was in, you know, they were doing some community research to see what the needs of our community
2: are. Oh, yes, we were in that. We were included yeah. in that mm-hmm. process, yes.
1: That, and then I did some work with Partnership for Southern Equity, another nonprofit organization out of Atlanta. And so what I have heard specifically from young people is that they don't have a voice at the table when they're being discussed or decisions are being made. They may be surveyed early on, but then they're not part of the conversation after that. So what I am planning to do going forward with Safe Spaces 2.0 is creating a platform where young people will have a voice at the table and also have a voice throughout the processes that are happening in their community. So for instance, where I've done some strategic examining, planning, kind of oversight things with Morehouse School of Medicine from a top level. Now at the tactical level, we can have the young people at the table saying, this is what we've heard from the community.
0: So do you have any contact information?
2: Yes. So we would like you all to please visit UnitedWaySWGA.org if you're interested in your student applying for our upcoming year of Youth United. It's 100% free and we hope to see them soon.
1: And yes, if you would like to reach myself or Safe Spaces in general, the telephone number where we can be contacted is 229-329-2547.
0: And listen, let me tell you something. 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We thank you. Y'all have a good one.
2: Thank you.
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right, back at it we go. 33 minutes after the top of the hour at home with Gary Sullivan. Busy show it is, the Do It Best True Value Merchandise Show. 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Danny has each interview listed separately, and, of course, you can download and take a listen again, or maybe you're catching us on a delay and you want to learn about some products. We've talked about some awesome ones, quite honestly. Pretty exciting stuff, and I hope you enjoy it. We've got more of those particular conversations coming up. But one of the things I do want to talk to you about as we get ready here is just watch your humidity levels as we transition.

0: 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Welcome, sir. How are you?
1: Great. I'm doing well. Thanks for having me.
0: You're quite welcome. So why don't you spend a little time talking about, I've been telling them, Do It Best stores, True Value stores, member owned.

0: Well, the weekend's here. Welcome. You're at home with Gary Sullivan as we continue our broadcast from the Indianapolis Convention Center, the Do It Best True Value Merchandising Show. And our guest in this hour to lead us off, I know this company. I know this company. Alliance Water Heaters. I sold Alliance Water Heaters a long time ago, but we're not going to talk about that because the water heater business, at least in the United States, over the last 25 years, well, it's got some options. We're talking about tank water heaters. Some of those are a lot more efficient than they used to be when I sold them. And then we got tankless water heaters. So we brought on Scott Warren. He is the president of Reliance Water Heaters. And welcome, Scott. How are you?
1: I'm great. Thank you for having me, Gary.
0: All right. I know I shortened the name. I was saying Alliance, no, not Reliance.
1: Reliance, yes.
0: You got to rely on that water heater, right?
1: Yes, sir.
0: All right. So what is new in just general water heaters in general?
1: So what's new in general water heaters is energy efficiency. In electric water heaters, we are concentrating on heat pump water heaters that compress air. It's the most efficient way to heat water in any form, is a heat pump electric water heaters. But we're really here today to talk about our new product of condensing gas tankless water heaters.
0: Okay. Wow, that's going to be new for me. You know, one thing I do like about electric heat pump water heaters, that's probably the most efficient electric water heater you can get that gives you the most water, isn't it, or not?
1: Yes, sir. It heats water slowly but efficiently. So
0: right.
1: I always tell to get a little bigger tank when you're doing that. But we're taking air in the combustion, you know, in the room, and compressing that to create heat, and your byproduct is hot water, a little bit of condensation, and it really takes like a 50-gallon water heater from costing you almost $500 a year to run on electricity to about $100 a year.
0: Yeah.
1: So your payback, $400 a year, pays off your initial investment really, really quickly.
0: Sure. Now, what's going on in the tankless gas water heaters?
1: Yeah, so tankless gas had been around for a long time. The category itself is growing almost 20% a year, so it's slowly starting to take over the tank water heater business that I have been involved in for decades. And it really has been missold for years, to be honest, Gary. It was missold as a way to save money. And while that's true,
0: I've been there.
1: Yeah, I like to say, yeah, you save some money, but really it's a way to get endless hot water. Like, you can turn these things on, go on vacation, you'll have three showers running, you come back 3 weeks later, and it's still going strong.
0: Yep. You know, it's so funny you said that, because when all the tankless water heaters started getting traction in the United States from Europe, I would have this interview and I would always say, well, how much money am I going to save? You know, because that was the big thing. And finally, after about 7 years of doing different interviews with different people, somebody said, not that much. And I go, whoa, what are you talking about? Everybody said, well, if you're doing it by the ounce, you're saving money. But that 10-minute hot shower you used to take, it's 15 minutes now. It's 20 minutes now. And I never thought of that. And he goes, people use more hot water. So if you can control yourself and not enjoy the pleasure of a nice hot shower, I guess you can save money.
1: Correct. And the neat thing is back then you had your initial installation costs, which, you know, sometimes had a different size gas line or special stainless steel venting.
0: Mm-hmm.
1: Today's modern product has PVC venting, and our product will work on half or three-quarter inch gas lines, so it's kind of eliminated some of the hurdles in the past. But the unique thing that we have and have recently come out in is a patented X3 technology. And what that means is, one of the negatives historically was you always had to flush and clean these units out.
0: Yes.
1: And
0: it was on my question list too.
1: There you go. So we have a unique feature called X3 in the Reliance premium condensing and other water heaters, and it basically never have to flush the unit. You have a 15-year warranty, and you never have to clean the unit.
0: So you got to tell me how that works, unless you have to kill me. I mean, I don't know. It sounds pretty important to me, because a lot of people have problems when you supercharge, superheat water, you get more calcium carbonate, you start having problems, or, you know, that you don't have enough gas pressure, or the pipe's the wrong size, and that kind of starts causing problems. How do we get by not cleaning a tankless water heater?
1: So, Gary, you're 100% correct. Typically, the heat exchangers in these units look more like a radiator from a car with a whole bunch of fins and tubes, and as time goes on, they will fins and the tubes in the fins will start to clog up with calcium and all the hard minerals out of the water. And what we do is we put a, I call it a filter, but it's really not. It's charging with positive and negative ions. So the best way to describe that would be to say it's got like a giant magnet inside of there. Never has to be cleaned. You don't have to maintain it.
0: Really?
1: And it just grabs those minerals and holds it to it. And, you know, we're the only one in the industry who will give a 15-year warranty.
0: That's phenomenal.
1: Without ever having to prove that you cleaned or maintained the water heater itself. And today, like I said, we vent in PVC, so we've taken a lot of the hurdles out, which used to be a higher installation cost, and that's why I would say you wouldn't save money, because the payback on that would be really far down the road. Mm-hmm. But now that we've eliminated those, they do start saving you money right away, but still you're using more hot water. There's other things involved. And in the United States here, we're somewhat, I like to say, spoiled, mm-hmm. where we have dishwashers, and we have the washing machine and multiple bathrooms in the house. Mm-hmm. But this will literally put up to 10 gallons a minute of continuous hot water.
0: Wow.
1: And never, ever stop.
0: You know, and that was such a big problem when they first came out. I remember reading labels on shower heads. Well, this shower head will use 1 gallon, you know, and this one is 3/4 of a gallon. And all of a sudden you start adding it up. And I can't run the dishwasher, the washing machine, take a shower. But now that's not even an issue.
1: Correct. It's not, unless you have a giant house.
0: With giant people.
1: Yeah, right. And we could actually put two of these in the house and hook them up together.
0: Well, that's true, too. Yeah.
1: But now you're really getting deep into the weeds. But the other unique thing our units have, at least the deluxe ones, have a integral recirculating pump. And what that allows you to do is have instant hot water, but at the tap. Right, so even if you don't have a replumb line in your house, you can go to the farthest faucet and put a crossover valve that we sell as an accessory in, and the unit's got a built-in timer. So let's say in between 6 and 8 in the morning you're getting up, and then you get home from work, and in between 6 and 10 at night, you could have that recirculating pump going to where you will go to any faucet in the house, and you're going to have hot water almost instantaneously, and you don't have to wait for it to run.
0: Which we had in tank water heaters, right? Wasn't there a Grundfro valve or something underneath the vanity, I remember.
1: Right. It was in aftermarket kind of science project you could put together.
0: Right.
1: But this is integral.
0: It's all built in. Yeah, because thank you for telling me that, because I wasn't aware that that was possible. In today's tankless systems, and because a lot of people think that a tankless water heater is instant hot water, and they say, well, no, it's not going to do that, but yours does do that. Reliance has one that's going to do that.
1: Correct.
0: That's pretty awesome.
1: We're heating water at the unit instantly, but it doesn't get through the pipes instantly.
0: Yeah.
1: So this will actually do that, where we'll recirculate the water through the pipes, and we have the timer on there so it doesn't have to run all the time, and you're not wasting energy while you're sleeping or away at work.
0: Now, you said that whole category is growing.
1: Yes, sir.
0: Pretty remarkably growing, right? I mean, it's taken a little bit of time, and changes that you've made at Reliance, obviously, has made a big difference in how the consumer looks at that.
1: Well, I would say I'd be eating crow right now because, you know, 20 years ago, if you would have brought this up to me, I would have said, hey,
0: I'm right there with you.
1: It's a lot of talk about nothing, right? It's really small part of the market. But with a 20-25% growth year over year, you're talking almost 8-10% of the market right now is tankless. And it's not just residential. I mean, we're talking residential today, but now you go into hotels and they'll have 8 or 10 or 12 of these tankless water heaters on the wall. So if one goes down, you still have hot water versus that huge, you know, $10,000, $20,000 commercial that they had back in the day.
0: So why isn't higher, or I guess it will be?
1: It's
0: been in
1: growing.
0: Europe for years, right?
1: I mean, and I mentioned earlier, we're kind of spoiled here.
0: Yeah.
1: In Europe,
0: they
1: don't have, every house doesn't have, you know, there are a lot of apartments.
0: But now you fit our culture.
1: Right.
0: Really?
1: Yes.
0: I mean, that's what it comes down to.
1: Yes. Historically, I used to say that the tank heaters fit the way Americans used hot water, which is a ton in the morning, and then you heat it back up, and a ton at night. But you still, if you go on vacation, whatever, you're heating that water when you're not there.
0: I know.
1: This is not doing it.
0: I don't think energy is going to get any cheaper, do you?
1: No, sir.
0: No.
1: I don't see that happening.
0: So how do you feel, because I know how I feel, and it may not be correct anymore. How do you feel about electric tankless?
1: So electric tankless is good in certain markets. And the reason I say it takes a lot of power to heat water, and it really matters on the difference in between the temperature of the water coming in versus your 105 we like to put out for a shower. So if you're in the north and your water's coming in the winter at 40 degrees and you got to go up to 105, you literally will need two or three 60-amp breakers. So you're talking half the power.
0: Okay. We're feeling the same way.
1: Yeah.
0: That's what I say. It's just, basically in the Midwest, Northeast and stuff, it's just not practical.
1: Correct.
0: And that's why the heat pump tank type came along, right? That's practical.
1: Yes. And the only time I say it makes some sense there is, let's say you have a store and you have two bathrooms. You could put a little instantaneous electric under there to wash your hands, but it'll keep up with that. But when you get into a whole house,
0: I totally agree.
1: Not unless you're in Florida, Texas, California, in a warm
0: Arizona.
1: Market. Yeah, Arizona, warm market, doesn't really make any sense today.
0: Well, Scott, you've been a fountain of information. 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I did learn something, a couple things, and that's always good. 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
0: Decades. I agree. I sold the Reliance tank type.
1: 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Smith. But if you need any more information, you can go to www.reliancewaterheaters.com, and there's all sorts of great videos and information there. 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
0: Very good. Thank you so much. Your time.
1: Much appreciated.
0: Thank you. All right, we're 18 minutes after the top of the hour. A quick break as we continue. You're at home with Gary Sullivan.
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0: All right, back at it we go. 23 minutes after the top of the hour. Sometimes I just can't quit yakking, especially at a show when there's all this good stuff and things to talk about, that's for sure. And there's certainly plenty of very neat products. I'm sitting right across from Milwaukee Power Tools and all the accessories for cutting wood and drilling into brick and all kinds of good stuff. And wandering over there and chatting with them, you find out all kinds of good stuff. Hey, we got a couple of minutes, and I want to pass on just a couple of tips. I talked earlier about controlling the humidity levels. You know, humidity will decrease as the temperature decreases, and we haven't really had a cold snap. You know, if you're running humidity in your home 50-55%, you're golden. When we start getting down to freezing, you want to be even lower. You want your benchmarked air for your humidity is 35-40%. So watch the humidity levels. That's one thing I would certainly keep an eye on. Also, I know in different parts of the country, leaves are starting to change and maybe have been for the last week or so. Some are still very green, but I can't encourage you enough, especially with the type of rains we have, the importance of keeping those gutters nice and clean. So as the leaves fall and you don't have gutter protection, they're going to get in that gutter, and they're going to get wet, and they're going to get soggy, and they're going to create blockages. And when they create blockages, they don't drain. And when they don't drain, they overflow right on your foundation. And that leads to problems in your crawl space and your basements. So I'm not asking you to get up on your house every, you know, every weekend and clean out the gutters. But, you know, make sure they're clean going into the leaf drop area. And, you know, because I don't know how long they've been in there. They might be mushy. It might be a blockage now. And then as they fall and they start getting mushy and start blockage, get them out. As soon as the leaves are finished falling, get them out. And if you've got gutter brush in them, or you got leaf filters and gutter helmet in there, you know you can check them. You're probably good, but just double check them. Make sure those gutters are free flowing. Also, make sure they're anchored tightly to the soffits, that they're not leaning forward. There are brackets to hold them. There's gutter screws that can go in that can pull that gutter back. Make sure it's taut against the fascia board. Otherwise, that drip edge from the roof starts getting watered down behind the gutters. Fascia board begins to rot. The wood gets soft. Animals can get into your attic, and you can end up with a $3,000 bill with no problem at all. So, you know, some of the things we preach on, and we get a little, maybe a little redundant at times. The reason that is because it's really important that we take care of those particular issues and be mindful. As you take a walk around the home, maybe you have some good weather. Take a look at your miter cuts on your fascia board, you know, the 90-degree angles. If there is a gap there, get some caulking in there. Repaint that. Make sure that's nice and tight, too, because animals will start looking for a place to winter over, too. And if you've got rotted wood, you know, whether it's a molding or whether it's a corner, they'll get in. They will definitely get into that attic. And like I said, that can be a big problem. Also, around windows, take a look for your gaps around windows. Maybe there's some caulking that's been separated, caulking that is missing, mortar and bricks that's missing. Those walks around the house are so vitally important, because what you're trying to do is you're trying to keep animals, pests, cold air, dirt, insects out of your house. And those are all areas that they can gain entry in, even the smallest. I know right now you get a night dropping down in the mid-30s or something, mice are going to get pretty excited about getting into your home, finding a nice warm place to winter over. All right, coming up next, as I promised, we're going to show you a paint that you can paint and you can pull it off your wall. Huh? Really? We're going to find out. We got the man coming up. You're at home with Gary Sullivan.
1: 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This is At Home with Gary Sullivan.

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2: Fox News, I'm Paul Stevens. The New Jersey coastline taking a big hit from an ongoing nor'easter that's tapping into memories of Superstorm Sandy back in 2012.
3: People who live in these homes are telling me this is the worst flooding they have seen since Sandy, and some of them even think that it's actually sticking around a little bit longer than it did with that storm. But how deep this water gets, you can imagine.
2: Fox Weather's Katie Byrne in Ocean City, New Jersey. President Trump rejecting a proposal from Iran to reopen the Strait of Hormuz and restart talks to end the current war.
4: Per the Wall Street Journal, Iran had proposed a seven-day ceasefire during which the U.S. would lift its naval blockade, unfreeze some Iranian assets, and lift sanctions on oil exports. In turn, Iran would reopen the Strait of Hormuz and start negotiations on its nuclear program.
2: Fox's Madeline Rivera in D.C. 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
9: Mostly sunny skies this afternoon. We'll keep it mainly clear through the evening and overnight hours. Another nice start tomorrow morning, low around 57. Tomorrow afternoon, sunny with a high of 88. Mostly clear, upper 50s tomorrow night. Sunny, rain-free Tuesday, high 91. I'm Georgia WeatherNet meteorologist KJ Allen.
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0: All right, back to work we go. We are 33 minutes after the top of the hour. You're at home with Gary Sullivan, and I've been telling you all morning, I'm going to bring somebody on that's going to say, you can paint the wall, and if you don't like the color, well, you could just peel it off.
1: Yep, that's some paint.
0: That's unbelievable. I have so many questions for you, Esteban. I have so many
1: questions. That's why we are here, to answer all of your questions.
0: Okay, why?
1: Okay, so have you been in a rental that you want to paint, and then you cannot because you have to pay a lot of money to take this?
0: You're right. So when you're renting an apartment or a condo or a house, that's somebody else's piece of property.
1: Yeah.
0: And they say, leave it alone. We'll get it when you leave, or you and I will talk about
1: it. Yeah, or I will take your deposit, and then you don't want to lose your deposit. So with this kind of paint, it's called unpaint.
0: College.
1: You can paint a lot of stuff.
0: Dorms.
1: You can paint dorms, military housing, college. You can paint your walls. You can paint your tables. We call it expand the paint out of the wall. So that is the piece of information that you need, because you don't want to be committed to the color, and then you don't want to pay a lot of money in order to take the color away. So with this kind of product, you can do it.
0: You're so much smarter than me. I never would have thought of that.
1: No, then we have been doing a lot of great stuff with it.
0: Yeah.
1: I mean, we are.

0: at for example, at unpaint.com, you can find the product there and then get a lot of information. You can find us in other places like brick and mortar stores, such as Ace Hardware, such as Do It Best, True Value stores. So you can find the product that day.
1: All right. I'll be serious, and I promise, because that's pretty cool.
0: Okay.
1: All right. So what other things? You talked about the walls. In fact, when Lynette told me, I said, well, what do you need to do that for?
0: That's actually the most common question that we have. Why would I want to remove my paint?
1: So is this your idea?
0: Yeah.
1: Really? You're the man that came up with it?
0: Yeah. We came with the idea. We as a company, we have an R&D team behind that goes after these crazy ideas that we have. We have other products, but here we are with Unpaint.
1: Okay.
0: So what do we want with Unpaint? And you were saying before, it's, come on, let's make paint funny.
1: Yeah.
0: You want to do, for example, seasonal stuff. So you want to paint your door orange for Halloween. Now you can do it. Before, you couldn't because you will have to go back.
1: I ain't doing that.
0: Or scrap the
1: paint. I'm not doing that for keepers.
0: Yeah, exactly. So this is a way to lower the risk of the commitment.
1: All right.
0: And then create new stuff. For example, we have people that has started buying a quart of Unpaint.
1: Right.
0: And now they're buying 10, 20 gallons at a time because they want to paint their house, they want to do an art gallery, they want to do a lot of stuff with this.
1: Good, so it's
0: a pretty flexible
1: product. Very flexible.
0: Yeah.
1: So let's talk about application.
0: Okay.
1: First of all, let's talk about colors. You know, when you paint, you're always choosing colors.
0: Yep.
1: Does this come in just five colors?
0: No. For example, if you go to a brick and store mortar, you will buy it exactly as paint. So you will go to the paint department, ask for your specific color, and then they will be able to tint it to your color, to your desired color, because there are thousands on one.
1: So they got a computer match that you can
0: exactly.
1: Do it. Okay.
0: Exactly. And then in our webpage, that is unpaint.com, we have preset colors that you can pick, more than 100 colors, I think we have. And then you can pick from those, we will tint it, and then we will ship it to you, to your door.
1: This is great. So tell me about the application. Just like paint?
0: Just like paint. You can brush it, spray it, or
1: roll it,
0: and that will be it. It's exactly the same. Mm-hmm. If you want to mask some areas that you don't want to paint, you will do it exactly as you do with paint. So we do not want to change the way you apply it,
1: the
0: way you buy it. We just want to change the way you peel it off.
1: Durability?
0: Up to 1 year indoors. Okay. And if you're going for outdoors, it can last as is the season. For example, if you're going for Halloween, as we are close to Halloween, then you will do 1 month, and then you will just take it away.
1: Who is your prime customer?
0: Our prime customer depends on the do-it-yourself guy or girl that wants to change the stuff at home. And then we have a lot of people coming from the rentals and let's say more a pro user that it wants to customize or get their units better. So we have a mix of both. It will be pretty much everyone that wants to create an idea with this kind of paint. So we are not just boxed into a one kind of person. That will be our buying persona. We can go for everyone. If you at your house want to throw a party for Halloween, then you can paint your table orange, and then you will be our buying person. You see?
1: Yeah.
0: It's a lot of people that can do it.
1: So, we talked about uses, talked about color. I'm sure a lot of people are going, how do you get rid of the paint? You say it's temporary.
0: Okay, so you will just find an edge, a little edge, and start peeling it off, and then it will start coming. Then the most important thing when you put the product on your wall in your table is to build a layer enough, thick enough for you to be able to peel it up in one piece. After that, it will come out easily.
1: So it reminds me of, if you get a piece of plexiglass and you have that little protective film over it for done scratch, it's kind of like that, maybe a little thicker.
0: Yeah, it will be like that. I mean, it will come in with the instructions, but it's pretty straightforward.
1: Application. I pulled some off. I mean, it's pretty cool.
0: Just put a couple of layers of paint, and then you will have enough product to take it off.
1: Right after they say why, I bet they say how does it come off, right? Is that the number?
0: Yeah.
1: That's tied for one and two of the questions.
0: We are used to this kind of questions. Well, we love it.
1: Because
0: exactly. It's to create new.
1: That's a compliment. Yeah, they're asking those questions because when Lene told me, I'm more like, what? I never heard of such a thing.
0: So
1: I haven't heard a lot about a lot of things, but I didn't hear about that. And when I saw it, I went, now that's pretty cool. Comes in flat finish.
0: Matte finish, only one finish. Okay. One important thing is to let the guys know that are listening to us, the product is biodegradable. So it's carbon negative. We are taking away carbon out of the environment because it's plant-based. Okay. Once you take it away, you will just throw it in the garbage, and it will be biodegrading in 1 year. So that's super important for this product. We are committed to, with the environment also.
1: You know, if I didn't ask what the name of the company was, I'd get fired. So what are we talking about? What's the name of the company?
0: The company that manufactures the paint, it's called Glast. Uh-huh. And the product itself, it's called Unpaint. So you can find us at
1: unpaint.com.
0: Yeah, we want to be the antagonist of the.
1: Well, I think you're leading the pack right now, aren't you?
0: Yeah. We invented the product. It's patent in 50 plus countries around the world, and now we are having our quick adventure in United States.
1: I don't know if I can read that. Okay, Unpaint. Yeah, unpaint.com. Any color, I can paint it, I can pull it off. I don't know. How long does it take to dry?
0: It's just water-based, so it will
1: be... Hours?
0: Yeah, between each hand that you apply, it will be half an hour, 1 hour tops. And then for a fully cure, it will be 24 hours.
1: And the website is?
0: Unpaint.com.
1: Not only are you smart, you got a good web address. Yeah. You're just killing it, man. You're killing it. Ace, Do It Best, True Value.
0: Orgill, Amazon, Lowe's.com, Walmart.com,
1: right.
0: And our store at the Unpaint.
1: I guess I just crawled out from underneath the stone or the cave. I came out of the cave. I learned something big time.
0: That's why we are here. We like to expose the product and let people know that this kind of product exists.
1: That's why I come to these shows.
0: To give your ideas down to reality, because a lot of people say, "Oh, I would like to paint my cabinet of the kitchen because they're ugly. They are like a dark green color that I don't like." So, okay.
1: There's got to be a story that you had the aha moment that I got to invent this. What was
0: the aha moment? We were manufacturing a protective coating for construction, and then we say, "Okay, what happens if we add color to it?" And that was the aha moment that came with the Unpaint idea.
1: I love the story.
0: Yeah.
1: Thank you so much. I appreciate it.
0: Esteban,
1: thanks for joining us today.
0: Yeah, sure.
1: Certainly
0: come
1: appreciate
0: on.
1: It. You're quite
0: invite
1: welcome.
0: Us anytime.
1: All right, will do. Unpaint.com. If you don't believe it, I didn't. You can go to the website and learn more about it. Very cool product, though, I have to tell you. We'll continue. We'll bring back our friend Adam. He's the sponsor of this show, so he's responsible. As we wrap things up here from the Indianapolis Convention Center, the Do It Best, True Value Merchandising Show, always a blast, always an honor to be here, and we'll wrap things up in the next break. As we continue, you're at home with Gary Sullivan.
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0: Something tells me it must be the wrap-up for our show already. I'll tell you what, the fastest 3 hours in radio, it always is when we go to these shows. And we're at the Do It Best True Value Market, and a lot of great companies and some great information. Thanks to Lene for gathering up some vendors here that can talk to us about what's new. Thank you for Adam, for Dumond, who was kind enough to sponsor us, Chris for putting us over the air, and Danny for orchestrating it back in the studio. I do want to remind you, every interview we cover today, if you missed an hour or so, you can pick it up via podcast, either wherever you get your podcast or the iHeart app. Just click podcast at home with Gary Sullivan. He's got them all labeled, and you can take a listen. But we learned a lot today, and learned a lot about Dumond and the different paint strippers. In fact, I have a couple questions, Adam.
1: Oh, I'm here to answer them.
0: I do have a couple questions. We were talking earlier about all the different kinds of paints and testing what kind of paint it is, and you know, whether it's Smart Strip or the Advanced or the Peel Away, and there's four or five products, and you got a test kit. And I started thinking about different coatings and questions that I've received over the course of time. And one of them was a client that followed you, and it was Drylock.
1: Oh, sure.
0: And, you know, I get calls a lot of times, you know, Drylock is on there, it's held back to water, but occasionally maybe you get efflorescence on the block and it starts pushing the Drylock off, and it's, Gary, how do we get that off?
1: Right.
0: Or can I just paint over it? No, you probably ought to get that off.
1: Yeah, if you have anything underneath there, you definitely don't want to paint over it because the problem's still there.
0: Yeah, so would you have a stripper for something?
1: Actually, I would use a test kit.
0: Yeah.
1: Put it on there.
0: See which one it is.
1: It's going to be a water-based product.
0: Well, back in the day, they did make an oil base, and it would kill you if ever used it.
1: Well, that was probably a long time ago.
0: It was probably 30, 40 years ago, but they did. It was only made in an oil basin. My gosh, you had to do it in the summer. You had to open every window in your house.
1: Sure.
0: You had to have fans. It was strong.
1: One of our products should work on there.
0: Yeah.
1: And so.
0: So you can do a test.
1: Yeah. So get a test kit, put it on there, test it, see which one works best.
0: Yeah. And you've got it in, you know, a little $7-$8 kit. If you're a contractor and you're doing two or three houses, you know, you got them in little half pints or pints.
1: Yeah.
0: And
1: so we
0: like
1: have
0: that.
1: We have little quart samples for more of the professional, the guy that does a lot of restoration work.
0: Yeah.
1: It's much easier for him to keep that in his truck. Mm-hmm. But for the consumer, you know, for the you know, hardware store guy, the single use test kit's probably going to be perfectly fine for their customer base, because they're not the professionals. They're not going out there every day redoing things.
0: Right. Do you do any work with different cities' preservation societies, historical societies? I know, like, there's one in Cincinnati. It's in northern Kentucky.
1: Sure.
0: And they bring in different pros that, you know, different companies that work on restoration, plasterers and things like that.
1: Typically, what we'll do is we're members of the American Institute of Architects.
0: Okay.
1: And a lot of the commercial jobs, the big restoration jobs, those jobs, they'll have an architect involved. And when they have to go through the process, okay, we need to remove this paint or we need to remove that, we're the brand that they call.
0: Okay.
1: So a lot of times, we're not necessarily with individual.
0: But they've got the information.
1: Correct. And so we're the brand that is typically called upon.
0: Okay.
1: So
0: you've done the Hollywood sign. You've done the Eiffel Tower. Didn't you do the Capitol Dome?
1: We've done the Capitol Dome.
0: So.
1: That was
0: a big one, huh?
1: Yeah, and the pictures that you see there, it was a lot of work.
0: But again,
1: we delivered on what we promised. At the end of the day, that's what it's all about.
0: Oh, my goodness.
1: And so the jobs keep, the big restoration jobs just keep coming.
0: Oh, sure.
1: You know, I'm glad that we are preserving things instead of tearing things out.
0: You go to Europe and you see these old cathedrals and things like these old buildings that are hundreds and hundreds and hundreds of years old.
1: Yep.
0: And it's a delight to go through and just look at the architecture.
1: You know, we are a disposable society,
0: right?
1: But what we're finding now is people are picking up furniture off the side of the road. They're refinishing it. So they're picking up something for free, spending $40-$50 to redo it, and they're turning around and selling it for $400 or $500.
0: I agree. You know, in our neighborhood, we joke, just put it out by the street.
1: Yeah.
0: Somehow pick it up.
1: Yeah, you don't
0: have
1: to pay the garbage
0: man. You know, if
1: you're
0: tired of it or you just don't want to restore it, you don't want to screw around with it.
1: Right.
0: It's amazing.
1: Yeah, it really is. And, and it's a nice thing that, you know, for many years it was real popular just to tear the wood out of an old house and put new trim in.
0: Yeah.
1: And now people are starting to, that's
0: yeah, try to buy a baseboard like it was 80 years ago.
1: Exactly.
0: Just go ahead and work on that.
1: Right. So we're finding a lot more of that now in the marketplace that people are really wanting to restore instead of replace.
0: Well, they want that ambiance.
1: Right.
0: It can be new and old at the same time.
1: Very true.
0: That is
1: And then
0: so true.
1: The next owner can paint over it. Then the next one can remove the paint.
0: Well, one other thing. I know you guys don't sit on your laurels. And you've made huge gains with these environmentally friendly strippers. And it's not just for contractors, folks. He's got, you know, if you want to strip that old kitchen table, you got the product for
1: Absolutely,
0: that.
1: Yeah.
0: Probably, you know, if it's just been painted, probably don't have anything to even test. Just get the smart strip and go to town. I guess my battery died. So you're going to have to tell me when it's time to go home. But so all these products aren't for big major jobs.
1: No,
0: they're for the do-it-yourselfer, for sure.
1: You know, that's where our business was, and we're bringing that business to the consumer.
0: Okay.
1: And we're bringing 45 years of experience in this category to the consumer. So it's bringing professional-grade products that are tested, proven to the consumer.
0: They work, baby.
1: And that's what we want. We want 100% satisfaction.
0: Sure.
1: You know, we do talk about the test kit quite a bit, but that gives you that satisfaction that it's going to work. And when you see the Eiffel Tower, Yerkes Observatory, the Hollywood sign, well, if it didn't work on those, we're not going to be in business very long.
0: That's right. That's right. So, resting on your laurels, what's new? I know you got a graffiti mover.
1: Yeah.
0: Tell me about that, because that's a great product.
1: Yeah. So we've had our graffiti removers for quite a long time. It's a new application system we talked about earlier today. That's the non-aerosol bag-on valve.
0: Yep.
1: Has a lot of great attributes to that. Nice, even, consistent spray. Non-flammable, low VOCs, recyclable.
0: Don't waste product.
1: Right. You use almost 100%.

0: Yep.
1: Did you give a big woo-hoo when that was done? I mean, yeah, you had to be excited.
0: It was the contractor that actually gave me that picture.
1: Is that right?
0: Yeah. And
1: he gave
0: a
1: big woo-hoo, didn't he?
0: Yeah, I'm like, holy cow.
1: I worked all night.
0: Exactly. So stories like that are really... I mean,
1: proof in the pudding.
0: Right. It really is.
1: And the website for your products
0: is DumondGlobal.com.
1: All right. Adam, thank you very much for having us here. It's been a pleasure. It's also nice to talk to you in person rather than over the phone.
0: Sure.
1: And at length, so we can cover all the different products you have. So,
0: and it's great being here at the Do It Best True Value Market. I've been coming to this place, Indianapolis, since 1989. I've seen this show grow from a little show to a really big one. So.
1: And the folks at Do It Best and True Value, the
0: Fantastic.
1: Do It Best group,
0: fantastic
1: are real people.
0: They really are.
1: People, so. Appreciate it very much.
0: Thank you, sir.
1: All right, Lene, thank you. Chris, thank you. And Danny, thank you for putting up all those interviews on the app. Certainly appreciate it. Good Lord willing, we'll be back next weekend for more At Home with Gary Sullivan.

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8: Mostly sunny skies this afternoon. We'll keep it mainly clear through the evening and overnight hours. Another nice start tomorrow morning, low around 57. Tomorrow afternoon, sunny with a high of 88. Mostly clear, upper 50s tomorrow night. Sunny, rain-free Tuesday, high 91. I'm Georgia WeatherNet meteorologist KJ Allen.
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12: Police in the UK say 5 men have been arrested near an airbase used by U.S. forces and are being held on suspicion of preparing a terrorist attack.
13: This major incident in the UK, police now say that 5 men have been arrested, suspected of committing offenses related to the country's Explosives Act. We also know that counterterrorism police have now taken over this investigation. Now, all of this happening near the Royal Air Force's Fairford base, which is about 100 miles west of London. This base hosts a U.S. Air Force squadron and has been used by American forces for limited strikes in the Iran war. Local police say the Army bomb squad was called in to examine 3 different vans. Some images appear to show bomb squad robots being used near those very vehicles. Investigators say the situation at the moment appears to be contained, but at one point, around 85 family households near the airbase were evacuated.
12: And that's Fox's Jeff Paul in Tel Aviv. President Trump reacting to news of the arrest today after landing in Chicago on his way to attend the President's Club at the Medina Country Club for the closing ceremony.
14: The arrest in the UK was fantastic. Working with Britain, it was an amazing job. We had them under investigation. They were looking to do big damage to our fort. And working with the British worked out great.
12: Local police say the Army bomb squad there was called in to examine 3 different vans. Investigators say the situation appears at this point to be contained. After nearly 60 years, Ripley's, believe it or not, is closing its auditorium in San Francisco. The attraction on Fisherman's Wharf opened way back in 1967. It will shut down before the end of this year, though no exact date has been announced. Ripley says there was not one specific reason for the closure, but they did cite the changing landscape of Fisherman's Wharf. I'm Paul Stevens, and this is Fox News.
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17: Mostly sunny skies this afternoon. We'll keep it mainly clear through the evening and overnight hours. Another nice start tomorrow morning, low around 57. Tomorrow afternoon, sunny with a high of 88. Mostly clear, upper 50s tomorrow night. Sunny, rain-free Tuesday, high 91. I'm Georgia WeatherNet meteorologist KJ Allen.
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20: 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It,
4: is definitely a pleasure, Freddie.
19: It's so good to be with you. And before we talk about barbecue sciences and recipes and all the rest of it, Clint, let's start with your story. How did barbecue get a hold of you? Not you getting a hold of barbecue. How did it get a hold of you, first of all?
4: Man, it started from birth. My mom was a Texan, and I'm a Texan by birth. And so I kind of grew up around the whole scene. You know, I remember my parents when I was very early in my life, very young. They would stay up all night tending to one of those old Brinkman smokers in the backyard, cooking a brisket, getting no sleep because they're feeding it fuel all night long, you know, not knowing that there's a better way to do it. But, you know, it always lit up the faces of our neighbors, regardless of where we lived. We moved around a lot. So, you know, whether it was Wisconsin or Kansas City or Austin or Dallas or wherever else our journeys took us, you know, that was one thing that really made them bond with the neighbors. The neighbors would always love it when they saw that smoke coming out of our backyard.
19: What is it about smoke that pulls people together, Clint?
4: Oh, it's just, you know, when it's good smoke, people love it. And that smell that wafts out of good barbecue is just, it doesn't compare to anything else. And it makes your mouth start to salivate. It makes you want to gather around the grill or the smoker and, you know, share some laughs, share a cocktail or two, and just have fun while enjoying wonderful food together.
19: Indeed. Everyone, we're talking with Clint Cantwell. He is the heart and soul behind AmazingRibs.com. We're talking about the genesis of his barbecue journey. You mentioned Memphis in passing. Memphis has one of the greatest barbecue traditions in America. And I'm saying that, you know, my hometown is Kansas City, Missouri. And so that's saying a lot, you know. So how did growing up around that culture influence the way you cook today?
4: Yeah, it's, you know, I picked up a little bit along each step of my journey. As I mentioned before, we did live in Kansas City for a little bit. So, you know, I got that Kansas City vibe going on. Mm-hmm. I mentioned born in Texas. So I've got that Texas thing going on. And my wife and I moved from New York City to Memphis. I guess it's been about 12, 13 years now since we made the move down here. Mm-hmm. And so I added that Memphis element to it as well. And, you know, I'm probably more Memphis today than I am Texan when it comes to barbecue. But I do, you know, I've got a range of skills that covers all of those different regions of barbecue in America.
19: So tell me about the Memphis influence and how that marinates, so to speak, or how it smokes with the Kansas City influence. And you mentioned Wisconsin, so I know there's some Badgers who are listening as well. Can you talk about how all three of those come together, if that's possible?
4: Oh, wow. I mean, Kansas City definitely influenced me some, probably not as much as Memphis. And my wife is from Memphis, so after we got married in 1998, I started coming down to Memphis in May every year. And that's really where my skills started to blossom. You know, I was cooking in the backyard and teaching myself how to become a better cook. But, you know, there's limits to what you can teach yourself. So I would come down here and, you know, all the pitmasters at Memphis in May were very open with me. You know, they'd invite me in. I'd ask them questions. They weren't shy in sharing tips and techniques with me. And that's really where my skills started to grow and kind of fueled my interest in competition barbecue at the same time. So I slowly began to dabble in competition barbecue. I was working a high-pressure job in New York. So that was kind of my relief valve on the weekends. You know, I've never played a game of golf in my life. So competition barbecue was kind of that outlet for me. And, you know, the ability to build these relationships, it's like family. you know, whether you're in your backyard or you're on the competition circuit, everyone is a family in the barbecue community. So, you know, I was very fortunate to be able to learn from people like Chris Lilly or Myron Mixon, on and on and on. Not only the names that everyone knows from TV, but just wonderful people on the barbecue circuit that helped me grow and kind of helped that transition from high pressure public relations in New York to this full time. I guess it's a job. To me, it's a lot of fun. So.
19: Well, I know a lot of people have great times reading AmazingRibs.com. And I'm just wondering, how did you go from being a backyarder, relieving the pressure and the stress of the week, to being a competitive pitmaster?
4: It all was happenstance. We were living in Long Island, and I was reading a newspaper one day, and there was a little ad in there for a local barbecue competition. And at that point, I had been going to Memphis in May for, you know, 5-6 years picking up tips. So I decided to throw my hat into the ring. We had a grilling competition and a full-blown barbecue competition. I entered the grilling contest and actually did kind of well. So it wet my whistle. And then I saw another contest pop up in Long Island and decided to do the actual KCBS barbecue portion of it. You know, chicken ribs, brisket, mm-hmm. and pulled pork. Absolutely got my butt handed to me. You know, they say DAL, you know, dead bleep last in almost every one of those four categories. We were cooking on a smoker that none of us really knew how to control. It started just pouring rain in the middle of the night, and our canopy literally lifted up and flew down the road.
19: Oh, no.
4: Because we didn't know that you could weigh it down. We just, you know, we popped it up, had it there. So we didn't have a canopy. The rain is flooding the smoker. And, you know, it was just miserable. I really did not enjoy it. And our brisket the next day was medium rare, which is great for a steak, but
19: sure.
4: not when you're turning it into judges. So that was supposed to be my last barbecue contest ever. But of course, like a month later, I started thinking, you know, it wasn't that bad. Maybe I should do it again. Like, I'm in an abusive relationship with competition barbecue and I can't let go.
19: Oh my goodness.
4: But I did, you know, I got out there, did a little better that time, met some great folks, and it just kind of snowballed from that.
19: So let me ask, did you check the weather first before you entered the next contest?
4: I did, but I will tell you, almost every single contest I did in Long Island, for whatever reason, the rain always followed us.
19: Oh my gosh. You
4: know, it seemed like there was a downpour every single time. So
19: that's Clint. And he's Clint Cantwell, I should say, and he is the voice, he is the soul behind AmazingRibs.com. And when we come back, we're going to talk to Clint about AmazingRibs.com, of course, and why that site has become a real trusted source of information for pitmasters, backyarders everywhere. 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
6: 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Are you with me on it?
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0: Hi again, everyone. I'm Freddie Bell, and welcome back to the Barbecue Radio Network. I'm pleased to be joined by the Clint Cantwell. Clint, you're the editor-in-chief over at Amazing Ribs, which many people consider the encyclopedia of barbecue. What makes the site different from the typical recipe website? Make sure you put a dash of this and just a little smoke of that. What makes yours so different and so popular?
1: Yeah, we're actually in our 21st year, which is unbelievable. The site was founded by Meathead, who I'm sure you're aware of.
0: Oh, yeah.
1: He's got two great books. The first one was a New York Times bestseller. And his approach all along has been to introduce and uncover the science behind barbecue and grilling, not just the recipes that you can find in every single one of these cookbooks behind me. You know, everyone's got a brisket recipe, everyone's got a ribs recipe, but his real claim to fame from the outset has been the science and the myth busting and really educating people beyond just the recipes. And then also product reviews. We're one of the only sites, we're the only site that's got a full-time product tester on staff, a man named Max Good. And he's done hundreds of reviews of products. And it's all very hands-on, as I said, you know, kicking the tires, putting them through their rigors, and applying the same methodology from this smoker to this smoker to this smoker. So you can actually go there and do a side-by-side comparison of the pros and cons of each one. So I would say those are the two key differentiators of the site. I joined Meathead 10 years ago this month, actually.
0: Congratulations.
1: After running thank you very much. I ran a site for Kingsford for a little bit,
0: wow.
1: I think about 4 years. I helped them launch a site called grilling.com. And this was while I was doing a full-time job up in New York.
0: Oh, my goodness.
1: For a big apparel manufacturer and, you know, doing this site, grilling.com, on the side, and really fell in love with the writing aspect of it, especially the recipes, because I've just got this brain that never shuts off. So I'll be laying in bed in the middle of the night and get these crazy ideas like, why don't I make a hot dog bun entirely out of bacon? Or what about a hamburger bun made entirely out of mac and cheese?
0: Get
1: things like
0: here.
1: That. But, you know, I was running this site and the site kept getting bigger and bigger. And I had some VIP bloggers that worked with me. Meathead was one of them.
0: Mm-hmm.
1: So by the time we moved to Memphis, I was able to completely separate myself from the PR world and take on barbecue and grilling full time. So one day I got a call and Clorox, which owns Kingsford, they got a new CEO that decided paying for the URL grilling.com wasn't worthwhile. You know, having this site that was, it was more than just a promotion for Kingsford. It really was one of the true first blogs out there for barbecue and grilling.
0: Mm-hmm.
1: And this guy just decided to shut it down one day. So all of those years of content were just lost. URL now redirects to Kingsford.com. And, you know, that was the end of an era. But
0: wow.
1: I had built this relationship with Meathead and he gave me a call and said, would you consider coming on board with me? You know, I'm working on a book and, you know, the site is getting bigger and I could really use your help. So I joined him and haven't looked back since.
0: That's incredible. Everybody, Clint is with us today from Amazing Ribs. And it's interesting, you mentioned about the product reviews and so forth. When I think about your site, I think about Consumer Reports. They test everything, as you know, and it sounds and it looks as if Amazing Ribs does the same thing. Did you follow their pathway or did that just happen on your own naturally?
1: The product testing was a little bit before my time. Max joined before I did, but it definitely does follow that Consumer Reports model. Mm-hmm. You know, you won't find advertising or sponsored posts on our site from smoker and grill manufacturers or people that make barbecue and grilling accessories, because we do want that sense of independence, that sense of credibility, where we're not taking money in this hand while giving out a platinum medal review on the other hand. Mm-hmm. You know, that product may deserve the platinum medal, but if you got this other thing going on in the other hand, then people will question that, and we don't want that happening. So we do try to keep that separation and really make people confident that the reviews that they're reading are actually legitimate, and that we put it through the test. And, you know, not every product is going to be a gold medal or a platinum medal. You know, we call it as they come.
0: That's all right. Just balls and strikes. And you mentioned earlier about the science behind barbecue. Why is understanding the why just as important as the recipe itself, Clint?
1: Well, you know, you got to understand what makes it all happen. It's, you know, it's not just about a dash of this and a dollop of that, and what actually causes that smoke ring, or why is my chicken pink on the inside after smoking it? It's not raw, you know, it's that
0: it's smoke, buddy.
1: And, you know, there's just so many things out there. Meathead's done a great job at busting a lot of myths. You know, one of the first ones that I was shocked by was this whole thing about soaking wood chips and soaking wood chunks. I did it forever because that's what I was told. But, you know, when I met Meathead and started reading around on the site, he's got a diagram on there of a wood chunk that's soaked for, I don't know, I'll say a week. I don't know what the time frame was.
0: Okay.
1: Anyway, it soaked forever and then cut it in half, and that water permeated like that much. And the same with marinades. You know, you put green food dye in a marinade and then cut the chicken breast in half, and that green food dye had barely permeated the meat. So things like that are just ingrained in us, things that we take as truth but don't really know why, you know, that's where that point of that part of the AmazingRibs.com puzzle is beneficial to everyone out there, whether you're a novice or, you know, a pro just looking to expand your breadth of information about barbecue and grilling.
0: Interesting. Before we have to go away, you've busted two myths, one about the smoke ring, another about the marinade. What's another myth?
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0: Just become a competitive barbecuer.
1: Oh, wow. You put me on the spot there. I can't think of anything off the top of my head. But
0: how about white smoke versus blue smoke?
1: Well, I will tell you that the smoke that you don't want is that really dark black smoke. That means you probably got a grease fire going on in your grill. You better not open up that lid and introduce oxygen to it, because that's a dangerous thing.
0: Absolutely, it is. Everyone, we're talking with Clint Cantwell. He is the voice behind AmazingRibs.com. And before we step away, AmazingRibs.com, is there any other social media handle through which we can find more about Amazing Ribs and you, sir?
1: Yeah, the social media handle for Amazing Ribs is just Amazing Ribs. Yep. Meathead is on.
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1: I'm on all of the social media channels as Grillocracy.
0: All right.
1: But with a grillocracy.
0: Got you. We'll come back on segment 3. And when we come back, we'll talk about some of these techniques that make great barbecue and some of the mistakes that almost everybody makes when they're learning. This is the Barbecue Radio Network, and I'm Freddie Bell, and we'll be right back.
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0: I'm Roxanne Evans. British police arrest five men near an airbase used by U.S. forces, suspected of preparing a terrorist attack. President Trump reacting to the news.
1: The arrest in the U.K. was fantastic. Working with Britain, it was an amazing job. We had them under investigation. They were looking to do big damage to our fort. And working with the British worked out great.
0: The nor'easter turns deadly. A fallen tree killed a man in Brooklyn, New York, and a swimmer missing off Long Island. East Coast residents dealing with heavy rain, damaging winds, and coastal flooding.
2: We've had water sticking around here because of the high tide cycles. The bay, that's where all of this water is coming from, and it's several feet deep.
0: Fox's Katie Byrne in Ocean City, New Jersey. 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
9: WALG Albany weather.
10: Mostly sunny skies this afternoon. We'll keep it mainly clear through the evening and overnight hours. Another nice start tomorrow morning, low around 57. Tomorrow afternoon, sunny with a high of 88. Mostly clear, upper 50s tomorrow night. Sunny, rain-free Tuesday, high 91. I'm Georgia WeatherNet meteorologist KJ Allen.
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12: Hello again and welcome back to the Barbecue Radio Network. I'm Freddie Bell. And if you'd like more information about our guest today, you can simply go to AmazingRibs.com. That's where you'll find Clint Cantwell. And we're talking with him today about his time helping backyarders and becoming a pitmaster himself. Hello, Clint. I was going to say Clint Eastwood, but Clint Cantwell.
13: Oh, yeah. No, I'm not as handsome as Clint Eastwood.
12: Some would argue, but when somebody's buying their first smoker, Clint, what's the most important thing that they should focus on learning first about that smoker?

0: smoker, or even the art of smoking itself?
1: I would say that before you even get there, you really do need to check out Max Good's product reviews on AmazingRibs.com and actually do a little research about what you're about to purchase, because there's just so many options out there from so many manufacturers, and it's hard to just walk into the Lowe's or Home Depot and, you know, pick one out of the bevy of options that they have there. So, you know, starting at AmazingRibs.com to kind of narrow down that field. And then, you know, the other thing that I would say is to avoid, unless you just absolutely have to, I'd avoid those El Cheapo types of smokers that you find outside of your grocery store. You know, you may get a smoker or a grill for $100, but you know, you get what you pay for. Mm-hmm. And most of those leak air, so you're adding fuel nonstop to it, and it's, you know, it can be a little fun, but after a while it gets to be a little draining to have to babysit a smoker or a grill when you're doing a long cook of a brisket or whatever. So I would, you know, I'd really go for something that is durable and with a company that's got good customer support. You know, I've always loved Weber because they stand behind their products, and every product is made with love, and you know it's going to last. I've got a Weber kettle that's probably 50 years old, and it's it's going to last another 100 years because it's built with that kind of quality. And if you have an issue, you can pick up the phone and ask them, and there's going to be replacement parts for it forever. And that, you know, this isn't a commercial for Weber, but the point being that in the long run, it's going to benefit you to buy a quality product versus going for the cheapest thing on the store shelves and having to replace it after a year or two.
0: It makes a lot of sense. Clint giving us some tips for that smoker, that first backyard, or maybe someone's going into competition. Let's talk about temperature control. We're talking about Pitmaster tips and techniques right now. So temperature control seems to be a hurdle that really messes up a lot of people. I know it has me, especially living in an area where we get a lot of wind and I'm trying to smoke and the seals aren't just correct. What's the secret to managing the fire and staying consistent with your smoke or with your grilling that you're doing?
1: Well, I would say I learned on the competition circuit, I was using a Weber Smoky Mountain, which is like fancier version of that Brinkman El Cheapo smoker that my parents used growing up. But, you know, you start the fire. I use something called the Menon method with my Weber Smoky Mountain, where you fill the ring with charcoal and leave a small spot in the center and put a few wood chunks in there and just add a few hot coals to it and slowly bring the temperature up to where you want to be. Now, usually like 225, 250 range for myself. Mm-hmm. There's people out there that cook a lot hotter than that and have a lot of success, but that was my sweet spot. And, you know, really try to dial in that temperature. Once it gets away from you, it's really hard to get it back down to where you want. So, you know, to bring that temperature up slowly. And then with that Menon method, it would basically just slowly burn out from those couple of hot coals in the center and slowly burn out to the rest of the charcoal. So I would get a good night's sleep at a barbecue contest and not have to get up and add charcoal or wood or whatever, because it was just, you know, I built a fire that could sustain that overnight and not have to sit up and babysit it all night.
0: You went by really quickly. For those who missed it, explain the Menon method one more time for smoking.
1: Yeah, so basically I'll use the Weber Smoky Mountain example again. There's a fire ring, a charcoal ring in the bottom of the Weber Smoky Mountain. Above that is a water pan. But basically you fill the entire charcoal ring with charcoal a handful of wood chunks. I would only do two or three because people tend to over smoke food and you end up burping up smoke for about a week after you ate, because people just think more wood, more smoke is better, when in reality you're ruining your end product. You mm-hmm. really want that balance between the seasoning that you're using, the quality of the meat, that perfect kiss of smoke, and all of those elements together create a really delicious barbecue experience for everyone. But back to the Menon method, basically you're just adding a couple of hot coals in the center, and assuming your smoker is built well, you know, it's not leaking smoke from everywhere, that will slowly burn out. Those handful of hot coals in the center will start to move their way outwards, but not igniting the whole thing and shooting the temperature up through the roof. As long as you don't introduce a lot of oxygen to it, you should be able to maintain 250 degrees for 12 hours or so.
0: Oh, my goodness. I'm going to try that method. I've done it more times than I want to admit, and it works except toward the end. And then it starts to speed up for whatever reason. But by that time, my cook is just about done. And we're talking with Clint. And I just want to know quickly here, if you had to pick, and this I'm going all the way now just to the meat itself. If you had to pick one cut of meat that teaches people the most about barbecue, what would it be and why?
1: I mean, obviously brisket is one of those ones that's a challenge for most cooks. You know, unless you cook it a lot, it's, you know, it's kind of like a Thanksgiving turkey.
0: True.
1: You only think about it once a year, and then everyone just goes overboard where you're planning for like a month. Here's the brine that I'm going to do, and I'm going to put butter under the skin, and I'm going to do this and that, and blah, blah, blah, and it ends up being dry anyway, and you spend half your life trying to cook one turkey. Same with brisket, you know, unless you're cooking it fairly frequently, it can be a very, you know, people fear it a lot. But, you know, a pork butt is a good starting point if you're just starting out as a barbecue cook and you got your first smoker in the backyard. A pork butt is very forgiving. And if you overcook it, it's, you know, you really have to overcook a pork butt.
0: That's true.
1: For it to be bad. You know, if you go up to 185, up to like 205, it's going to be perfection. But even if you go a little above that, then you're still going to be fine. So if you're cooking for the very first time and you're having friends and family over, you know, that's where I would jump off at.
0: All right.
1: And then, you know, you start trying out ribs, which are a little more difficult. You know, a lot of people think fall off bone ribs is what you're striving for, because that's what the Chili's restaurant chain taught you with the, you know, the whole fall off the bone tender ribs, when in reality, that's a sign that you've overcooked your ribs.
0: Ah.
1: You know, you really want, there's no reason to cook a cut of meat that's got bones if you're going to take all the bones out of it. You know?
0: That's
1: the whole
0: true.
1: Of eating the rib is like corn on the cob. You got those built-in handles on that rib, you know, the bone in there. So what you really want is to be able to bite into that meat and not pull the entire chunk of meat off of that bone with one bite. You just want
0: that
1: perfect clean bite. And that's the sign of a rack of ribs that's been cooked properly.
0: Folks, can you tell we're talking with an expert? He is Clint Cantwell. He is with AmazingRibs.com. And when we come back, we'll talk about where he thinks barbecue is headed and what Clint sees happening in the world of live fire cooking when the Barbecue Radio Network continues with Freddie Bell.
2: 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All my shoulders are on for tomorrow morning. So now, you know what? It's all about just chilling out and hanging out with family and friends around the charcoal grill. Good. 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
0: Welcome back to the Barbecue Radio Network. I'm Freddie Bell, and I'm joined by Clint Cantwell. Clint, let's talk a little bit about the future of barbecue. And as we know, it keeps evolving. New cookers, new techniques, new audiences. What trends are you seeing right now that say, this might have some promise in the barbecue world?
1: Yeah, I mean, they come and go for a little while. You probably remember 5 or 7 years ago where everyone and their mother got a sous vide immersion circulator for their home. And we started doing a lot of recipes with sous vide. Basically, a sous vide is like a temperature-controlled water bath. You put the meat in a sealed bag and set the temperature for, you know, whatever. It's usually a temperature that's on the low end, but the meat sits in that water bath for, you know, a day plus and renders the meat super tender so that you can then go and introduce smoke or live fire to it. And that's an area that we coined the phrase sous vide cue, where you're doing that sous vide bath and then taking it outside and giving it a little bit of smoke and, you know, that barbecue and grilling feel to it. But I think most of those sous vide immersion circulators are in a closet someplace now. That trend is come and gone for the most part. It's, you know, it's something that restaurants used forever and continue to use because it allows them to get steaks to a perfect level of doneness and then throw them under a salamander, which is basically a high heat broiler, you know, as the orders come in. So they're not having to cook that entire steak to order. But, you know, right now the biggest trends in the backyard are pizza and griddles. Griddles became very, very popular.
0: Yes.
1: A few years ago. And, you know, a lot of Blackstone used to be pretty much the only folks out there that were creating full standalone griddles for the backyard. But now Weber has them and a number of other manufacturers have them. And those are great for smash burgers or if you want to do breakfast in the backyard or whatever. But kind of like sous vide, I've seen a lot of backyard griddles popping up on Next Door Neighbor or Craigslist or whatever, because people realize I can only eat so many smash burgers
0: exactly
1: in my lifetime, and they take up a lot of space, but they are fun. And now the biggest trend is pizza ovens.
0: I noticed you review some on AmazingRibs.com.
1: Yeah, actually, our site editor, who is a renowned cookbook author, Dave Joachim, is a full-blown pizza guru in my mind. I can't cook pizzas in the backyard. I can do them okay, but this guy knows how to churn them out. And he's done a lot of reviews of various pizza ovens, and they can range from a couple $100s up to thousands of dollars for the beautiful, you know, big pits with the tiling and all of that stuff. Mm-hmm. But a lot of people are starting to dabble in that as well. So, you know, that's a huge area in the backyard that's, I think it's going to continue.
0: Really? That's interesting. I've never thought that it would catch on. We got a guy who wants a pizza oven. So, this is what happens in the backyard, everybody. You know, you got that guest who smells the smoke and they want to invite themselves over, and there you go. But I'm wondering, I was getting ready to say that I never would have believed that a pizza oven would become so prevalent and really compete with a grill or even a smoker. And you say you think that's here to stay.
1: Yeah, I believe so. I think you're talking about pizza ovens. Sorry, our dog, who's aptly named Charcoal, decided that a dog walking by the front of the house was her worst enemy. So
0: that's inside the house coward. They don't want to run outside, but they'll certainly let you know who was out there.
1: It's like those people that love to send nasty emails, but when you talk to them on the phone, they're the sweetest people in the
0: exactly
1: world.
0: Exactly.
1: Keyboard warriors.
0: So it's going to make it. So it's here to stay. So for somebody who's listening right now, you spend a lot of time, as I know, teaching and sharing knowledge. What do you enjoy most about helping somebody cook their first great barbecue meal?
1: I just love seeing people succeed. You know, it's people are becoming more and more talented in the backyard, much more so than 15, 20 years ago. And I attribute a lot of that to barbecue on television. You know, the show Barbecue Pitmasters.
0: Yes.
1: That really introduced the world to competition barbecue and kind of piqued the interest of a lot of folks that not only decided to go out and compete themselves, but they started to pick up tips and whatnot. And then obviously the site that I helped build, grilling.com, and amazingribs.com.
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11: And welcome inside the Truist Studios here in the Battery, Atlanta. Game 162, we have made it. Braves and Marlins coming your way at 3:10 Eastern Time from Lone Depot Park in Miami. Ben and Joe will be on the call. We've got a lot to get to over the course of this show. We'll break down the pitching matchup. You'll hear from Braves manager Walt Weiss. We'll also get to the lineups, which are different and unique and a lot of fun, to be honest with you. And of course, there is a lot going on outside of the world of the Atlanta Braves. And I mean a lot going on outside of the Atlanta Braves. So we do have a lot to get to. Barrett Salee and Chris Domino with you. Chris, before we get into the chaos that could be today, yesterday was fun. The Brent Suter three-inning left-handed opener experience went just fine. That's the second time in Miami. You had Ray Kerr on Friday do the exact same thing. You got to see Michael Harris put up four hits, his fourth four-hit game of the season, and nobody got hurt. So there were a lot of good things, and we jumped on a starting pitcher for the first time seemingly in, what is, 3 or 4 weeks. So there were good things that happened.
12: We had a chance the other night to actually put up more. We didn't. But, yesterday was good in that regard. Everything worked. Listen, the Michael Harris thing at leadoff was just really overly intriguing for me before the game started. And then I watched it. I was like, well, that's kind of interesting. But we'll give you the lineup coming up in a little bit. I know that as a Braves fan, the least interesting thing about today are the Atlanta Braves.
11: Yeah.
12: This is more about who you're going to be facing on Tuesday, who's coming into the building. We punched the ticket. Now we're just waiting who else is coming to our party. We're hosting a party. We don't even know who's coming.
11: Yeah.
12: We sent out invitations. You know what this is like? You overdo it a little bit for your wedding because you know that, you know, your uncle lives 7,000 miles away, isn't coming. You just want to check. So we've sent an invitation out to both Arizona and Philly, but only one of them is going to be accepting because only one of them is going to be good enough, smart enough to actually get it done today.
11: And everything that the Braves would want to see potentially could happen has happened going into game 162 around the league. The Padres have clinched the four spot. They can empty their bench against the Diamondbacks, who have to win and are starting Michael Soroka. The Rays and Phillies, before anything else, have already been affected by Mother Nature. Their game got moved up to 2:30, and it has already been delayed. And yes, it is not 2:30 yet. So they have Mother Nature wreaking havoc all over the Northeast. And they're playing the Rays, which a team that has a week off. So they're playing their entire normal lineup.
12: Nick Martinez is starting for them. Nick Martinez is as good as anybody getting on the mound today for a wink-wink meaningless game, except they're going to be off for a week.
11: Yeah.
12: Now, much like what we talked about with Chris Sale the other night in Mally, it's going to be what he wants to do. But here's the crazy part that could end up hurting Philadelphia. What San Diego might not do is dump out their bullpen because they got to play Tuesday.
11: Yeah.
12: So what they might use one of their back-end guys, not all three. They don't have to win. This is going to be a question of, like we keep saying with our bullpen, San Diego, they'll be able to do whatever it is they want. But if they decide not to pitch Mason Miller or anybody else coming out of that bullpen. And by the way, they got a seventh-inning guy right now who is filthy.
11: Yeah, Morejone. Yeah.
12: He's the eighth-inning guy.
11: Oh, that's right. You're right.
12: They got two more guys coming out of the bullpen. You can make a case that the San Diego bullpen is the best unit in all of baseball going to the postseason.
11: Yeah.
12: Offense, pitching, defense, that bullpen might be the best. Now, the Cubs defense, when it's all manned up, their infield defense is great. They hit a lot of home runs, but they give up a lot of home runs. Everybody has a flaw. We just don't know which flawed team And by the way, we have flaws. We just don't know which flawed team is going to come in. Could it be the Philadelphia Phillies burning Zach Wheeler? That might be the best case scenario on paper. But about Tuesday of last week, I laid out, hey, here's the deal with Chicago and here's the deal with the other two. If we get chaos, the only thing I'm rooting for, and by the way, Arizona, everything is on the table until they find out it's not. If Philadelphia wins, they might just, the last three innings might not be real baseball. Who knows? Because they're out of it at that point. But the chaos and the storylines, the Atlanta Braves themselves are so far down my personal list today when it comes to baseball because it's all about Arizona, Philadelphia, what it might mean, which one wins, which one loses, and how do I get a benefit out of any and all of it that might be going on.
11: And the Phillies are starting Zach Wheeler. They threw out Aaron Nola on two days rest. Yesterday. Panic. They are panicking.
12: Panic. The Philly fans are screaming about this. And their lineup, they've gotten beat since they had a chance to win one game and get in. They've gotten outscored 27-3.
11: That's a shame.
12: 27-3. So now, I said it earlier, what kind of celebration would you have if you lose, Philadelphia, Arizona loses, then do you really muster it up and just, does Don Mattingly say, boys, go get crazy, go, do the whole thing? I don't even know, because I'm not even sure how that would look. Yeah. And I don't believe in backdooring in. You're either in or you're out. But I might just leave if I'm Philadelphia. Hey, guys, I toss everybody a can of beer and say, celebrate in the parking lot. Because I don't think we want the visual of really going crazy about this. Even though you're supposed to thoroughly enjoy going to the postseason, I'm not so sure I would do that if I lose today and I get in because Arizona loses.
11: Yeah, I think they actually have to because of sponsors, which is hilarious.
12: Well, guess what I'm doing? I'm handing everybody their goggles. I'm throwing them a beer. And I said, boys, go party in the lot.
11: Yeah, exactly.
12: Put on the goggles.
11: Right. Put on the goggles.
12: Whatever.
11: Have fun for two minutes
12: and move on. I'll pay the fine, actually, is what I would do. Maybe they celebrate. Maybe they go crazy. The good news is if Arizona wins and they go, they might be drunk walking into the building Tuesday.
11: That's
12: what it is.
11: It's the perfect scenario. And then you throw Mother Nature in for the Phillies and Zach Wheeler's going. And then you might have to stop the game a couple times. What if Zach Wheeler goes five and then has to sit down and they throw Sanchez or whoever? It is it's a wild, wild scenario that is
12: shaping
11: up.
12: Zach Wheeler will pitch on short rest. If the Philadelphia Phillies come in and they're down 0-1 on Wednesday,
11: tape his arm together.
12: I'm telling you, he might be done. He might be retiring. And I could also tell you, if they're up 1-0, he won't pitch maybe Wednesday, but they'll have him for Thursday.
11: Sure.
12: And he'll pitch on short rest. There's no doubt in my mind that's who that cat is.
11: Yeah.
12: So I don't know. I'm just waiting. I like the idea that I'm waiting. I'm not. To me, I know I'm going.
11: Yeah. Yeah, exactly.
12: I've stamped mine. I'm getting on the train, whatever the hell we call the playoffs these days, and I'm going. I just don't know who's sitting next to me.
11: Yeah, it's going to be a fun afternoon. There's no doubt about that. Before we get to Walt Weiss, let's pause 10 seconds for station identification on the Atlanta Braves Radio Network.
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11: All right, Braves manager Walt Weiss sat down with Ben Ingram earlier today. Here's that conversation. It's the Walt Weiss Report.
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15: Time once again for the Walt Weiss Report here on the Atlanta Braves Radio Network. Braves playing the final game here in Miami and the final game of the regular season. And Walt, it really is an achievement finishing 162. And no matter what your role is, managing, coaching, playing, that should never be taken for granted, should it?
16: No, I'd say it's a journey for sure. You know, it's weird. Sometimes the days are long, but the weeks go by fast. I don't know how that math adds up, but... Yeah, it's pretty interesting. I mean, it seems like spring training was, you know, yesterday or a few weeks ago, you know, and here we are, 162. So a lot happens over the course of those 6 months, but, you know, I think our guys have done a nice job weathering some storms and coming out the other side and ready to take on the playoffs.
15: Yeah, they've done a great job. And looking back on this season, your first year as the manager of the Atlanta Braves, what's been your favorite thing or a few favorite things about managing this group here in 2026?
16: You know, I think the fact that I knew the core of this group really well already helped a lot. Because that's a process for a manager to get to know them at a deep level like you have to know what makes them tick, what makes them thrive. you know, a lot of that stuff I was already in place. And so it's a great group. I mean, the fact that I'm getting to manage this group is, you know, I'm very grateful. It's a good team. It's a good bunch of guys, good leadership up and down the chain of command. So really grateful for this.
17: Yeah, I bet so. And I'm thinking, too, about the hard work that it takes to get through a season for your coaching staff. And those guys have been terrific. They've worked extremely hard. How much credit do they deserve for the success your team has had?
16: Our staff has been great. You know, Alex and myself, we took some time to put this staff together. We brought in 8 new guys, and it's been tremendous. You know, coaches' hours are long, and they do a lot of the behind-the-scenes stuff and game prep and everything, and they've been great. You know, everyone's really good in their area, and they work hard, they care, and got a good thing going.
17: Yeah, definitely. It's been fun to watch from where we sit. You got 2 guys that have played every single game this year, Ozzie Albies and Matt Olson. They're in there today. What's the plan for them today as far as this game goes?
16: Yeah, probably a couple of bats, I would think. You know, unless you know, they say I need one more at bat for whatever reason. But I'm looking at it as probably 5 innings or so, and then get those guys out of there.
17: All right, one final question. You'll finish this game today. We fly back after the game. You'll have a workout tomorrow, is that right? And then game on Tuesday.
16: That's correct. Yeah, we'll work out tomorrow around 3:00. And nothing big, just a kind of a pregame workout. And, you know, I think it's important to get out there and throw the ball around and, you know, be ready for Tuesday.
17: All right, looking forward to it. Walt, as always, thanks so much. Congratulations on all that has been accomplished in the regular season. And best is yet to come here in 2026. We appreciate the time.
16: All right. Thank you, Ben.
17: This has been the Walt Weiss Report on the Atlanta Braves Radio Network.
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0: 100 innings, and everybody else falls below that. And by the way, Spencer Strider only threw 39. Victor Medeiros had 6 wins. He had 4. He only threw 4 fewer innings than Spencer Strider this year. Look, at the end of the day, we say this. This will be funny, ha-ha funny, if you win the World Series.
1: Yeah.
0: We'll look back and we'll go, well, what do you find funny in this? Now, nothing's funny if you don't win a World Series. Nothing's funny if you get bounced in a series way too early. But there are things in here that will absolutely be talking points if and when there's a parade in this town.
1: There absolutely. There is no doubt about that.
0: And the 13 wins by Didier Fuentes and Victor Medeiros with 6 more from anybody else that might have had 6 wins, because there's a couple of the others. You'll go, oh, that's pretty funny.
1: In the local post-game show, we call it the post-post show. We always give out
0: Tyler Kinley was the other guy with 6 wins. Sure, that makes sense.
1: We give out a reliever of the day, and I'll tell you, we've been keeping tab all year, and Tyler Kinley is high on the list for the season, for the standings to be the reliever of the year here for our local post-game show. Tyler Kinley, of all people. All right, we'll take a break. When we come back, we'll get the keys to today's game. 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

0: 8-9-1 due up for the Fish. Tie game 1-1, bottom of the fifth inning. Serna, Navarrete, and then Conine due up against J.R. Ritchie, whose first pitch of the inning is outside ball one. One run, three hits for the Braves, a homer by Dubon. One run, two hits for the Marlins, a home run by Hernandez. Bottom of the fifth, the pitch a little bit high, 2-0. Ritchie's also walked a couple of guys. He struck out two. Line drive up the middle. Base hit. That was solid by Serna. He leads off their fifth inning with a single. Man, did you ever wonder what a home run tastes like? Well, if you have, you know it's a little peppery, a little tangy, and a lot like the original Louisiana hot sauce. Louisiana hot sauce of the Braves, official hot sauce of the Braves. And that is Louisiana hot. Bayou Song. Navarrete, the catcher, stands in. Bounces one past the mound, slowly hit. Kim tosses to Farmer, relay to first. Ooh, almost turned two on that. Quick turn by Kim and Farmer. And they almost got two. It was real slowly hit, had a catcher running. One out.
1: Yeah, Kim didn't have to toss it far to get it to Farmer, and Kyle was cutting it loose flat-footed. Still made it pretty close.
0: Back to the top of the order. Garrett Conine has fanned twice against Ritchie, but not this time. Rocket to right field, but right at Hicklin, who makes the catch. Man, was that hit hard, but right at the right fielder, two down.
1: He had a great read on that thing in right field. As hard as it was hit, he immediately broke in, knew exactly where the spot was going to be. Really good read by Brewer.
0: Don't forget, top half of the inning is the Georgia home run jackpot inning. And Jonathan Chadwick will be doing the play-by-play for you, whether he likes it or not. Navarrete leads from first. And here is Sanoha, who takes outside ball one.
1: You might have to go up there and force him down here.
0: It can be done. Sanoha has grounded out twice to Kim at short. Sends a line drive to center. And right there is Kersey. Two hard hit balls, but right at the outfielders, and the inning is over. One hit, one left. We go to the sixth. Jonathan in the Georgia Lottery home run jackpot coming up next.
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0: Esteri Ruiz been on base three times in this game. Been a tough out. He'll tip that into the mitt of Sean Murphy for strike three. That time a sweeper got him. Two down in the eighth inning. Cubs are leading the Red Sox 3-2 in the top of the ninth inning. And that game doesn't mean anything anymore now. Playing that game in Tampa today because of all the weather in the Northeast. Davis and De Los Santos takes a called strike.
1: So how about that Cubs travel schedule?
0: Oh, my goodness. 0-1 to De Los Santos. That's pop back and foul. They're hitting just about every corner of the country.
1: Started in Chicago. Went to Boston. Played a doubleheader Friday. Flew to Tampa. Day off Saturday. Played today in Tampa. And after the game today, we'll fly to San Diego.
0: 0-2 to De Los Santos. Big reach and a miss at strike three. So it's a 1-2-3 eighth inning for Eliezer Hernandez. We played eight. We go to the ninth inning, 5-3 Marlins.
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0: Got an accident bringing me my food.
1: Man, I'm telling you.
2: What?
1: People just lose their minds when they get hungry, right? I mean,
2: I guess.
1: Yeah, they're going to get their damn food. Yes.
3: Hey, man, he took action, you know? He's like, well, I'm not going to let it just sit there on the side of the road. I'll go get it.
2: I wonder if that would have been a quicker trip than just going to the restaurant he was getting it from.
3: Probably it would have been quicker to go to the restaurant.
2: Yeah, that's the part that I'm somewhat confused about. Yeah, but maybe it's one of those things where your brain is just flooded when you're so hungry that you're losing all common sense.
1: Yeah, I'll wait till they drag him out of the car before I reach in.
2: At least I know where food is. I'm going there.
3: Yes. I've already paid for it, you know?
2: Yeah. No kidding. All right.
4: Richie then gave up a single to Davison De Los Santos, and that puts Jared Cerna at the plate with two down and runners on first and second.
5: Cerna's base hit his last time up, his first hit in the series. Two on, two out. Pitch. Ground ball, third base side, fair ball over the bag. That'll go down into the left field corner. One run is in. De Los Santos rounds third. He'll be waved in, and he'll score standing up. It's a two-run double over the third base bag by Cerna. And he's all the way up to four RBIs on the year. And it's 4-1, Miami.
4: Top of the seventh, and the Braves are trying to battle back. Runners at the corners, one down. Calvin Fauché on the mound facing DeShawn Kearse.
6: Here's the 0-1 pitch on the way to Kearse. Chopper out towards short. That'll be taken by Sanoa. Fires over to first base. In time for the out, Kim scores on the ground out. But it's a 4-2 game. DeShawn Kearse with his first RBI of the season.
4: Brewer Hicklin moved up to second on that play. Now two down, runner on second, and Mauricio Dubon at the plate trying to draw the Braves a bit closer.
6: Dubon stings it in the right field, down for a base hit. Cutting it off in right field, Conine, here comes Hicklin. Throw out of right field, cut off, the run scores. RBI single by Mauricio Dubon. It's now a one-run game.
4: Bottom of the seventh, A.J. Smith-Shawver out there after coming in for Richie with two down in the sixth. The first batter he sees in the seventh is Griffin Conine.
6: There's a deep drive to right. Griffin Conine hits a no-doubter halfway up the second deck. Turned on that pitch from A.J. Smith-Shawver and hit a bomb. His 19th home run of the year.
4: Indeed, it was a bomb. 415 and 110 miles per hour off the bat of Conine. Top of the ninth, Sandy Alcantara in to finish things off for the Marlins. Yes, that Sandy Alcantara. Two down, runner on first, and DeShawn Kearse at the plate as the Braves' final hope.
6: And the 1-2. Kearse swings and misses. Marlins win the game, and that ends the regular season. Marlins win it 5-3. The Braves are champions of the National League East, and their next game will be Tuesday at home in Game 1 of the Wild Card Series versus the Phillies. I'll tell you what, partner, I'm ready to go hunt some big game. How about you?
5: It's time. We've been waiting. We've been patient. It's time to go to work.
6: Ready for that. Final score, Marlins 5, Braves 3.

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9: The Markley Van Camp and Robin Show. Jamie Markley, David Van Camp, Scott Robbins. And now, the five stories we're watching today.
10: One, two, three, four, five.
11: All right, number five. Gambling site Kalshi is now asking the feds to allow margin trading on its platform. What does that mean? That would let users gamble with borrowed funds.
12: Oh, boy.
11: Oh, gamble with man. House money.
12: Oh, man.
11: That's...
12: Oh, God.
9: Like, it's not bad enough already.
11: I know. That's like, oh, gosh, great. So now you can have a bunch of, like, young dudes just going in the hole, not only with credit cards, but with Kalshi as well. Awesome. Number four, for the first time in 112 years, not a single hurricane formed in the Atlantic through the peak of the season. But in the Pacific, you got Hurricane Polo reaching
12: Marco.
11: Thank you. Reaching a Category 5 off the coast of Mexico. See, I mean, look. Clearly, Mother Nature is respecting the Gulf of America. They're like, fine, we'll just mess with Mexico now.
12: Yeah,
11: all right?
12: Right, yeah.
13: Oh, my God.
14: We care about the environment.
11: Thank you. Number, I haven't heard that in a while.
12: I haven't either.
9: You're welcome.
11: Go, Gary. Number three, protests in Austin after the shooting of an illegal alien were, in fact, funded, promoted, and organized by socialist organizations and nonprofits funded by Neville Roy Singham, a communist American-born tech tycoon who lives in Shanghai.
9: Yeah. So people were actually getting paid to go out and do it.
11: Well, yes.
9: Yeah. So many people don't know that.
11: Yeah. Mm-hmm.
9: And you try to tell them, and they're like, no, they're not.
11: Yeah, they're not.
9: That's organic.
11: It is not organic at
9: all. No.
11: Yeah. Number two, a new survey asked Democrats how they would feel if they heard President Trump died in his sleep. 55% say they would be happy. And if he was assassinated, 32% said they would feel very or somewhat positive about learning that news. 25% would say neutral.
12: How do you deal with that?
11: Well, yeah, they say we got to come together. There's no coming together with that 32%.
13: No.
15: Give me a chance.
11: There's absolutely no way you can reconcile with that.
12: Man, oh, man.
11: All right, and then number one, speaking at the United Nations, President Trump says he's got a big decision with Iran. Make a deal for peace or drive them into hell with no chance of survival. Dang.
12: Mm-hmm.
11: All right. Those are the top five stories that we're watching today, Scott.
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9: Scott, you watch The Voice.
12: I have.
9: You have in the past?
12: Yes.
9: Okay. Something I didn't know till today, I was reading a story about it, where these different singers auditioned for The Voice. Neither didn't get far, but they're major stars.
12: Oh, wow.
9: Luke Combs.
11: Really?
12: I did not know that.
9: Only auditioned in front of producers and was basically told he was too boring for TV.
12: Mm. Well,
11: country music star, but yes. Whatever. Too boring.
12: Too boring.
9: Morgan Wallen. Did you know?
12: Morgan Wallen? No, I had no idea.
9: Apparently, he made it to the show on season 6, but was eliminated during the playoffs. I didn't know that.
12: I had no idea.
9: I'm sure Morgan Wallen fans are like, yeah, dummy, you didn't know that? No, I didn't, because I didn't watch the show.
12: Still weeps about it.
9: No.
12: Yeah.
9: Apparently, Maren Morris was rejected by American Idol. Lainey Wilson, David.
11: Yeah.
9: Auditioned 7 times for The Voice.
11: Dang.
9: Said she never even made it to the part where they turned the chairs around.
11: Oh, man.
12: Jeez.
9: Major star.
12: Yes.
9: What's wrong with these people, Scott?
12: I don't know. I mean, I don't know.
9: Man, oh man.
12: I don't know what they're looking for sometimes. I really don't.
9: Yeah. Oh, did you see the story from American Songwriter that Carrie Underwood is really thinking about putting out a rock album?
12: Not surprised.
9: Because she loves the rock stuff.
12: Yeah. Oh, she does. She was on stage with Guns N' Roses.
9: Just again.
12: Yeah.
9: In Atlanta.
12: Yep.
9: Yes. TMZ reporting she's been getting guidance from a certain singer.
11: Oh, who would that be?
12: W?
9: W. Axl Rose.
12: Yes.
9: Yes. So we'll see, man. She's not leaving country music.
12: No. Well, no, that's her bread and butter, but I could see that, though. And it seemed like the audience accepted her fairly well, I mean, from what I could tell.
9: Every time that I've seen
12: her.
9: They're
12: not booing her
9: band.
12: When she goes on stage with Guns N' Roses.
9: Because I think people know she loves all kinds of music,
12: yeah.
9: But she really loves hard rock and that sort of stuff.
12: She doesn't do the snake dance.
9: What's that?
12: She doesn't do the snake dance, or she hasn't yet.
9: Are you sure about that?
12: Maybe I did not see the snake dance, but it's possible.
9: David, I know you can't look that up on the fly. We got to look it up sometime during the show. Because I would have swore one of the times where she was doing a Guns N' Roses song that she started doing.
12: She might have.
9: It was a little bit of a slither there.
12: Mm. Well, you know.
9: But anyway, we'll see. By the way, David, yesterday you were talking about that Nicole Hannah Jones school experiment with her daughter.
11: Oh, yeah.
12: Yeah.
9: To send her to this, you know, school that wasn't very good.
11: Yeah.
9: And that her daughter could help bring everybody else up.
12: Yes. And then it turns out her daughter didn't bring everybody brought her down.
9: Exactly.
12: Yeah.
9: If you're familiar with Coleman Hughes, he wrote a whole piece about that, saying, actually, you know, I know a lot of people are going to dunk on her for this, and, you know, certainly you can. He said, it's also something that maybe people can learn from this mistake, because she's actually telling people, no, she did not bring anybody up. And did you go in depth with the story of this? What was going on at this school?
11: Yeah, she went to the school, and it was like it was just chaos. And she says, is it always like this? And the daughter was like, yeah.
9: Yeah. The school dragged her daughter down, basically. Mm-hmm. Their kids, quote, running wild, chasing, hitting, and pushing each other while the teachers, aides, and cafeteria workers stood by looking bored.
11: Yeah.
9: They wouldn't even try to stop the fighting.
11: Well, there's no point.
9: Insane. Said it was just incredibly dysfunctional. One of her teachers was frequently absent, and the substitute teacher either wasn't teaching anything or wasn't there at all.
12: Gosh.
9: Also discovered her daughter's homework was not being graded. So she had assumed that her daughter was good at math when, in fact, she was failing. Her writing assignments were rife with uncorrected punctuation, capitalization, and grammar errors. I mean, the whole thing is just a disaster. Mm-hmm. And, man, this could be a national story talking about, hey, these kids deserve better, but I'm sure we're not going to see it because of the teachers' unions. Okay. We'll get to the Mamdani-Trump meeting and a round of What's Your Story coming right up.

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0: All right. The Markley, Van Camp, and Robbins Show. Thank you very much for being here. We really do appreciate it. I'm Jamie Markley, the Gen Xer, the Millennial, David Van Camp, and the Sexy Boomer, Scott Robbins.
1: Yo.
0: Quick correction on Robbins. Carrie Underwood has, in fact, done the snake
2: really?
0: Dance.
2: Really? I have not seen her do it.
0: Several times. So.
2: Several times?
0: Yeah, but when she's appeared with Guns N' Roses and by herself when she's doing a rock song.
2: Okay.
0: Yeah. Wow. Just, so, you know.
2: I stand corrected.
0: Covering the important stuff here.
2: Yeah.
0: Always.
2: Carrie Underwood does the snake dance.
3: And she brings out the big, like, red foamed mic as well.
0: Mm-hmm.
3: Like old school Axl.
0: Yeah.
2: Oh. Okay.
0: She recognizes the greatness of Axl. Scott.
2: Well, you do too.
0: Listen, it was back in the day. We played it up a lot since then, but yeah.
2: He's struggling a little bit now with that high stuff. So,
0: yeah. It's pretty tough once you hit 60 and you're still trying to go up there, man.
2: Carrie Underwood could go up and get it for him.
0: She can.
2: Yep.
0: So, you know, got the big UN Hootenanny in New York City.
2: Is that what it's called, a Hootenanny?
0: That's what I call it.
3: Okay. It'd be a lot cooler if that's what
2: it would be
3: it.
2: Really cool.
0: Yeah. I agree.
2: Guys playing the jug.
0: Yesterday, Trump met with New York City Mayor Zohran Mamdani.
3: Mm-hmm.
0: By the way, Mamdani was asked about the meeting, and he was also asked about Benjamin Netanyahu. Because, you know, he said things before about having him arrested.
3: Oh, yeah. That was a campaign promise that he made.
0: So now that it's actually here, do you think he's going to stick to it?
3: Well, he can't.
0: Well, no. He was way out over his skis there, but this is how it went.
4: Benjamin Netanyahu is going to arrive in NYC next weekend. Can you tell us if you're planning to protest his arrival? If not, are you encouraging others to do so?
5: I do not have any plans to attend any protest at the UN General Assembly.
0: Really?
2: No, no plans.
3: Silence in the face of genocide? How dare you, sir? You have chosen a side. Free Palestine.
0: Of course. And then he was asked because, you know, getting together with Trump, you know, the, quote, modern day Hitler,
3: mm-hmm.
0: that's something a lot of Democrats won't even do. Mm-hmm. And some that have, boy, they're looked down on. So that was another question that he faced.
6: Mr. Mayor, there aren't too many Democrats who would roll out the red carpet for Donald Trump. You did that today. What tangible results, achievements could you point to from your relationship with the president?
5: You know, one of the focuses of the conversation that the president and I have been having is about the possibility of building more housing here in New York City. We've spoken about Sunnyside Yard, and it's a real pleasure that just today we've agreed to set up a new level of that conversation between our housing and operations team at City Hall and the White House team.
0: Yeah, because you're realizing your plans don't work.
3: Yeah.
2: What is Sunnyside Yard?
3: It's a neighborhood.
2: It's a neighborhood? Okay.
3: Yeah.

0: where they need housing.
1: Yes. Sounds like a retirement home, doesn't it?
0: The Sunnyside Yard always sounds so happy, doesn't it?
1: Yeah.
0: Like hailing with gunfire. Yeah, just Sunnyside Yard. What can happen?
1: Sounds like where you'd send Biden.
0: Yeah, right.
1: Instead of Mumbling Meadows.
0: Right. Here's Joe Biden at Sunnyside Yard.
1: There you go. Yeah. David, this Tallarico story about his church, I find refreshing in a way.
2: Oh, because they're just admitting that they're not really Christian?
1: Yes.
2: Yeah.
1: I would say this is what all these types of churches should do.
2: Yeah, so Democrat Senate candidate James Tallarico, he keeps telling Texans, oh, I'm a deeply religious guy, I went to seminary, whatever. But the church he grew up in is crazy, and this is St. Andrew's Presbyterian Church. Texas Scorecard went undercover and talked to Reverend Carol Johnson. And you know what?
1: What?
2: They're not one of those beliefs-based churches.
1: Exactly.
0: What are they?
1: Roll it out. Go ahead.
3: We don't have a lot of people who are religious here.
4: Right. Yeah, it's very interesting.
3: Don't laugh at me. Yeah. We're not a belief-based church.
4: Right.
3: We're a values-based church. Beliefs are what Jesus taught in the Sermon on the Mount.
4: Right.
3: Loving each other, taking care of each other.
1: Man, there's so much crowd noise, it's hard to pick it out.
0: Is that after coffee and donuts with the preacher after church?
1: So far, it's more of a values-based.
0: This gobbledygooky nonsense.
1: Okay.
0: Values-based.
1: From the Sermon on the Mount.
0: Yeah. Yes.
1: More on that in a second. Go ahead.
3: The church became the part of the Holy Roman Empire.
4: Yes.
3: Suddenly, Jesus' Sermon on the Mount just went out. We don't spend time on creeds, and we focus on Islam. We've stood up for GLBT plus rights, racial justice, and we have immigration stuff.
1: Racial justice?
2: Yeah.
0: Yes.
1: I mean, for the rest of it, just tell us what they said. That's
0: sonically, it's tough to listen to.
1: Yeah, it's tough.
2: Well, so they're not one of these beliefs-based church, and then she starts talking about the Holy Roman Empire, which I think she meant the Roman Empire, which is a different thing.
1: Yeah.
2: We don't deal with all those creeds and stuff, you know, that stuff that was written down like over 1,000 years before the Holy Roman Empire.
1: Right.
2: I mean, oh, man. Yeah, so they're a vibes-based church. That's what it is. I mean, it's a political machine in that church that even people within Presbyterian, the PCUSA, the Presbyterian Church USA, they are outliers even in that progressive denomination.
1: Got it. I mean, and you were talking about seminary. Really, well, he's gone to seminary. Well, some seminaries are just as nuts as that church. Yeah. You're just not sure. It used to be you heard someone was going to seminary, and you had a certain idea, oh, my gosh, they're going to get biblical teaching. This is going to put them far past, you know, your regular jamoke. Well, depending on what seminary, you may have to unlearn a bunch of crap.
0: Not so fast, yeah.
1: And then with the Sermon on the Mount, do they go all the way through chapter 7 of Matthew?
2: Well,
1: where it's like, not everyone who calls out to me, Lord, Lord, will enter the kingdom of heaven. Yeah. Only those who actually do the will of my Father will enter. And on judgment day, many will say to me, Lord, Lord, we prophesied in your name, cast out demons in your name, and perform many miracles in your name. But I will reply, I never knew you. Get away from me, you who break God's laws.
2: Yeah.
1: Are they including that part of the Sermon on the Mount?
2: Mm-hmm. I'd like to
1: that, hear. That sounds judgy, doesn't it?
0: Yes, it does. Well, I mean, none of that.
2: There was also some pretty key choice words when it came to divorce in the Sermon on the Mount. I mean, do they talk about that? I mean, or it's all vibes. That's all it is.
1: Yeah. Just vibes. Okay. Man, oh man. But if they just all come out and say, okay, you need to know if you're coming to this church, it's not a beliefs-based sort of thing, okay?
2: It's
1: just the stuff that makes us feel good.
2: We're a church for people who aren't religious. What? That makes absolutely no sense.
1: Okay, yeah. All right.
0: I really don't want to talk about divorce myself, so.
1: All right, it's that time. We do it a couple of times a day. Go around the table. It may not be the biggest story out there. We caught your attention. You want to bring it in. David, today, what's your story?
2: Former President Bill Slick Willie Clinton gave a speech, and this may be the least self-aware thing he or anybody named Clinton has ever said.
1: Wow, that is a big buildup. I cannot wait to hear this.
5: Some days I can hardly believe what is happening in this country that I love so much. People in charge have created one set of rules for themselves and another set for everyone else.
1: Holy smokes.
5: They've weaponized government to settle personal scores.
1: Wow.
5: Prosecute enemies, stamp out free speech.
1: Who are you talking about exactly?
6: This is the United States of America, for God's sake.
2: Well, or, I mean, you just think about it. People being held to standards that are not realistic for anybody else. Bill Clinton was the poster boy for that.
1: Yeah.
2: And also, when it talking about weaponizing the Justice Department, his wife is the one that cooked up that whole, or her campaign at least, cooked up the whole Russian collusion nonsense.
1: Correct.
2: Come on.
1: Yeah. That guy. There's no shame.
2: I don't recognize.
0: Never has been with him, though.
2: Oh, that's
1: no.
2: true.
1: Yeah.
0: I mean, he...
1: Yeah, that's true.
0: He just carried on. Yep.
1: Yep. All right, Scotty, what do you got for your story?
0: The Florida Chamber of Commerce is launching one heck of a great troll that's making a pretty serious point against Illinois Governor J.B. Pritzker, one of my all-time favorite human beings, who looks more and more like Fred Flintstone every day, by the way, in case you hadn't noticed. But they are starting a billboard campaign pointing out the billions of dollars in income of people and businesses fleeing from Illinois to Florida. The billboards will look very much like the billboard did in New York, but he said we'll have two of them, said their spokesperson. We'll put them both in Chicago, and we'll be naming Governor Pritzker as the runner-up of Florida's Economic Developer of the Year. This is according to their chamber president and CEO, Mark Wilson, and he was talking with Fox News about this. He said the billboards show Pritzker shrugging his shoulders and facing traffic in both directions along I-55, with the ads naming him as the runner-up and thanking him for all the jobs that have been moving to Florida. But it's also a greater comment, they said, although it is a, you know, mockery at a high level, but it's a greater comment on how awful the policies are for some of these citizens in these cities, and we're putting him up just as a reminder to the folks of Chicago and Illinois. And Darren Bailey, who's running against him, are you listening to this? You seeing how you can kind of infiltrate what Pritzker's about instead of doing nothing?
1: For my story.
0: Gosh.
1: This is something interesting out of Illinois.
0: All right.
1: Quarterback Caleb Williams.
0: Oh, gosh. Oh, man, the memes were brutal.
1: What? Where, what?
0: On him were brutal.
1: If you don't know, he left the game in the fourth quarter, Bears game. I mean, they scored 59 in week one.
0: Right.
1: They're held to three, and I know it was a rainy game, whatever, but it's fourth quarter. He's running for, it looks like, what's going to be a possible game-winning touchdown, and all of a sudden comes up and it goes down.
0: Yeah.
1: Looks like your classic Achilles.
0: Nobody touched him. Nobody touched him.
1: Yeah. And this has happened to people. All of a sudden, Achilles snaps something, and they go down. And so, you know, every Bears fan is thinking, oh, no, he's done.
0: Mm-hmm.
1: Because there you see him. He's being carted off the field.
0: Yeah, and he's weeping. He's got the towel over his face.
1: He's crying.
0: He's crying.
1: Yes, and he gives the fist up, you know, like, I'm going to be all right.
0: Yeah.
1: And David, later yesterday, you gave us the report that we've got a hamstring strain?
2: Yeah, like, he's not ruled out for the next game.
0: Yeah, he could play.
1: Which could be they're just, you know, trying to minimize it. Maybe it's 2 weeks, but it's not season ending.
2: Right. No. Well, yeah, the way he went down, because you could hear it on the broadcast, he's yelling, like, and pointing at his hamstring. Like, I'm like, oh, dang, did he just rip it completely
0: apart? Well, at
2: first
0: they thought it was his wrist.
2: Yeah.
0: Because he had a kind of a bum wrist. That's what they thought at first. And then everybody's like, oh, no, it's not the wrist. It's the hammy.
1: Yeah.
0: But again, by the way, everything was, you know, by the cart coming out, weeping. I mean, it was brutal.
1: So anyway, people, you're talking about the memes?
0: Yeah.
1: Like what? Like a Lieutenant Dan with no legs?
0: Yeah. Like it shows him stepping on the Lego and going down.
2: I've seen that, like, where he's getting carted off the field and he's, like, you know, pumping his fist. And I've seen the commentary on that where it's like, me after stubbing my pinky toe on the coffee table.
0: Right. Yeah. Hangnail. I saw that one, not exactly the picture of toughness.
1: Will Compton, former NFL linebacker.
0: Yeah.
1: You know, he's got a podcast and he had a little take on this, which I just thought was comical. It goes,
7: Caleb is a superstar. I think the Chicago Bears are a very good football team. But the moment that happened yesterday, I mean, I was damn near in tears for Caleb.
1: Yeah, he's like, oh my gosh, you couldn't believe
0: it. We all were.
1: And he just felt terrible for him and everything else, and the city doesn't need this, and I'll just forward a ways in.
7: I come down a little bit. I have my come-to moment.
1: And once he finds out, he's going to be okay.
7: We getting carted off for hamstrings now? Now, look, if it's grade three and he tore that from the bone and it needs surgery, that's a different animal.
1: Right, agree.
0: Yeah.
1: But then he goes on to say,
7: too, like, if I'm a teammate and I walk in the training room, I check on my boy Caleb, I look to the doc, and I'm like, what are we talking about? We got to get surgery, right? Like, today. Based on what we saw yesterday, surgery today. They'd laugh, probably stop me. No, he can miss a couple weeks. We'll see how it goes this week. In that moment, I'm scanning back to Caleb, and I'm going to say, we getting carted off the field for hamstrings now? We getting the ambulance, and we're doing all the theatrics, and we're getting carted off the field for hamstrings now? And honestly, we'll probably laugh together because that's just the boys being boys. It's a man's game. You can't be getting carted off for hamstring injury. That can't happen. Again, grade three, surgery today or tomorrow, that's a different animal. Yeah. That's a different animal.
1: Yes.
7: If we're talking hamstring strain, that just can't happen.
0: He won't let it go either.
2: It's a hamstring. Ronnie Lott had the tip of his pinky finger amputated in 1986 so he wouldn't miss the start of the season.
1: Dude, I've seen pickleball injuries worse where people make it off the court on their own power.
8: Yeah. Braves are playoff bound.
1: Fake cop story for Nimrod's The News and the News Update next.
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0: Okay.
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0: 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Nimrods in the News, I'll make it fast. 60-year-old guy in Arizona, Scott Millage, arrested pretending to be a cop. He went the extra mile, too. 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Pulled a car over on the freeway. Yeah. So he called the real cops for backup, which is crazy. And that's how he got busted. And that's Nimrod's in the News.
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8: Smile, buddy.
7: Come on, smile. Oh, honey, he's still not smiling.
8: Maybe he's not a smiler.
7: Yeah, maybe he's just not a happy baby.
8: Maybe he's just being a boy. You know how boys are.
7: Or maybe he's teething. Oh, poor baby, I think his gums hurt.
8: Maybe he's just tired.
7: Or maybe his tummy hurts. He didn't eat that much.
8: Maybe he's not ticklish.
7: You think maybe he's scared of the dog?
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6: The Markley, Van Camp, and Robbins Show. Jamie Markley, David Van Camp, Scott Robbins. The big UN get-together in New York City. Trump was speaking. He was surprised by a couple things.
7: Well, yeah, well, because CNN's Caitlin Collins shouted questions at the president who's walking in, and, well, she made a big deal about how she wasn't going to cover him.
6: The whole network, yeah.
8: Two-thirds of Americans don't think the U.S. is winning the war with Iran. When will it?
9: So it's an honor to be here. I'm surprised that CNN is here covering me.
8: The United Nations allowed us in, sir.
9: You should not be here covering me. You said you weren't going to cover me. You shouldn't be covering me.
8: Two-thirds of Americans don't think that the U.S. is winning the war with Iran. When will it end?
9: We're making a lot of progress. Our country is doing really, really well. Thank you very much.
10: He's just shouting into the air. Yeah, no kidding. Pay no mind to her screeching in the back. Nope.
6: Oh, gosh. Yeah, the big news story, of course, all over the place. First Amendment Trump. You're laughing, David.
7: Well, today he was asked about it. He says, well, yeah, we're probably going to get a judge that overturns this. And he goes, I'll probably let him back in. And that's the new panic du jour. Probably.
10: You're talking about a judge. You know what this does, though? I mean, it just puts a big circle around it.
7: Yeah.
10: In case you weren't paying attention, here you go. These people were called out. Here's why. Yeah.
7: Yeah.
10: I mean, I'm telling you, man, this guy, everything is calculated. Everything.
6: Well, I did hear Britt Hume. They brought him in, and they were talking with Jonathan Turley, and Britt Hume was like, I understand why he's doing it. What'd you say, Scott?
11: Britt Hume. Yeah.
6: I like Britt.
10: I like him, too. But
11: I understand. I just don't know if he's going to have... what he's looking for in the end.
6: You know, which I think is a pretty fair point. Mm-hmm. You know, was it Craig Melvin and Marco Rubio going back and forth today?
10: Oh, yeah.
6: On the Today Show, talking about...
10: It was great, yeah.
6: Well, you can't do this, and Rubio's like, we didn't ban anybody.
10: Right, they can cover the White House all they want.
6: They can do it.
10: Just don't get a desk.
6: Right.
10: Yeah, that's it.
6: Then, yeah, it'll probably all blow over. In the end, do you think this was something to get people to stop talking about gas prices, Dave?
7: I think so, yes. I totally think it. I mean, because he's kind of pulled this before with Jim Acosta a few years ago, if you remember that. And, I mean, he's done it before. And to me, it just seems like, yeah, it's almost like a reboot of a classic show, you know? He's just like, yeah, let's just go ahead and reimagine this one. Because too many people are talking about the cost of diesel.
6: Yeah, we'll just stop.
10: I get three reminders on my way to work every day. I don't get three reminders about the press getting kicked out of the White House.
6: Do you want to hear part of that Rubio thing?
10: Yeah, I didn't know if you wanted me to play it or not, but you go ahead. You got it.
12: The White House feels very strongly, and the president feels very strongly, that the coverage he gets, and I can't blame him. Look, I got to be honest with you. Maybe you're not going to like to hear this, but I watch a lot of American news coverage, and it sounds, in some cases, for example, like they're rooting for Iran. It sounds like they highlight anything Iran says in all their public statements as true, and they downplay everything American officials say is wrong. I don't think that that is what's behind this, but I think there's a trend line here that's very positive. So look, the White House feels very strongly.
13: With all due respect, should media outlets be banned because the president doesn't like their coverage? Should you be able
12: to
13: ban?
12: Well, they're not banned.
13: They are banned. They're banned from
12: No, we're not closing CNN. Well, that's different. What they want is access to the workspace that the president
13: uses. Does it sit right with you?
12: The president feels very strongly that why should I have people working in my building and in my office that I believe are not honestly covering my administration? That's how he feels. We're not closing CNN. There aren't a bunch of police officers or soldiers kicking down the doors of MSNBC or MS Now, whatever it's called.
7: One of Rubio's staffers is going, hey, don't give Trump any ideas because he might do that.
6: Yeah, you're probably right about that. Oh, gosh. Okay, so you got all that going on.
11: What was the other Trump clip you had? Everyone talks.
7: Oh yeah. Well, he was kind of scoreboarding a lot of the people in that room at the UN General Assembly today.
11: Yeah, dude. Whenever he gives one of these speeches, it's always hilarious because people are highly offended.
9: Every leader in this room and your great leaders, many great leaders, I know all of you very well, but they know that given only a short time to make this world better, safer, and more prosperous for our children, for the people on Earth, we have to take advantage of it. As president of the most extraordinary nation in history, I have no interest in leaving dangers to grow for another day. I do not believe in letting problems fester. They only become harder to solve. So while others have talked, I have acted. While others have spoken of peace, I have made peace. While others have ignored threats, I have confronted them.
11: That's true on a number of issues. Remember, embassy in Jerusalem.
10: No.
11: Oh, everybody said it. Nobody did it.
10: No.
11: And they knew they weren't going to do it.
10: No.
11: He did it.
10: Yep.
11: I mean, it's just one of many different things.
7: Yep.
11: It's happened over time.
10: Well, the border.
11: Oh, my gosh, yes.
10: I mean, geez.
11: Gotta do something about the border.
10: Yeah.
11: Obama, Bush, blah, blah, blah.
10: Joe.
11: Clinton. Oh, Joe. Oh, yeah.
7: Even as simple as moving the embassy in Israel from Tel Aviv to Jerusalem.
10: Yeah.
7: Remember that? Like, people were freaking out about that when Trump did it in his first term. And then you had the montages of, like, every president in my lifetime talking about it.
11: Yes.
7: And then he just did it. He's like, what are we doing here? What? Let's just do it. We can, right? All right.
11: Right.
7: Go for it.
11: Why can't we? When he was talking about border wall, people were laughing at him. Even Republicans.
10: Oh, yeah.
11: That's never going to happen.
10: Yeah.
11: We've got the most secure border than we've ever had.
10: Well, and controlling it, yes, indeed. He's done that, yeah. So choked it off. Yeah.
11: Got to give him credit
10: for that. Moving the people out that don't belong here, that are breaking the law. Yep, did that too.
11: Big AI scare. You know all about it.
10: Mm-hmm. Oh, do I ever? Yeah.
11: Hear about it a lot.
10: All the time.
11: You want to hear what Scott Bessent had to say about
10: it? Yes, I do, sure. Actually.
11: Because I know that you like Scott Bessent.
10: I do.
11: Here's his take on it.
0: What did they try to do last week? It was, well, there's a chance that 10% chance we could destroy the world, but we want the government to give us a liability shield, and you know, that's good business for them, bad business for the American people.
11: I don't know if it's that simple, I don't doubt what he's saying.
7: I think that's definitely part of it. I think, again, it's probably more to just sort of shore up their investment and say, hey, look, we're going to make sure that we are the first ones in the door with the government so that competition can't come up behind us. Because we're the two companies, Anthropic and OpenAI, are the only ones in a position right now with the infrastructure to get that kind of deal with the government. And, you know, a small startup or another lab coming up, they don't have the resources to do whatever the regulation may be. You're essentially pricing people out of competing.
10: Right.
11: Yeah. By the way, have you heard anything new about some new UFO files?
7: I have not.
10: Again? We're not done with all these yet?
11: No.
10: More files to open?
11: Okay. No, there's a few whistleblowers that say, hey, President Trump, please let us talk now.
10: Okay.
11: Say, yeah, there's some new stuff out there.
10: All right.
11: Saw it on Fox last night. But then they talked to an astronaut. That was the guy calling BS. Okay, we've heard about this forever. Do we have anything solid?
7: Yeah.
10: Why is everything
11: Show me something solid.
10: Yeah, blurry, and nobody ever took a good picture of a UFO.
11: That's,
10: yeah.
11: That's what I've been saying for a long time.
10: Bigfoot or anything, yeah.
11: Yeah. So you're actually dancing with it now. You're saying, you're comparing the UFOs to
10: Bigfoot.
11: I'm not
10: saying they don't exist. I'm just saying that, you know, perhaps they're really good at incognito.
11: Because your fear is they'll come visit you.
10: You could be. From another planet. I don't know. Maybe you and David are goofing on me the whole time.
7: Might be. A long, elaborate prank.
10: Right. Yes. To take the mask will come off some April Fool's Day, and I'll go, oh, my God!
7: Well, you also... Yeah, actually, you didn't have a heart attack 11 years ago, Scott. We abducted you. And this whole thing has just been a hallucination as we try to test your limits.
10: Well, sometimes I've wondered myself. I have. Like, did that really happen? I bet.
2: I mean,
10: I was thinking about that this morning. I was thinking about some of those crazy hallucinations you have while you're in ICU.
11: So we're talking about your heart attacks from like 11 years ago when you were out of that, it. I mean, you were in a coma for how long?
10: About a month. That you could,
11: and then ICU for another 4 or 5 months.
10: Yeah, and then you could float. And I kept having a reoccurring one that I could float to the ceiling, and I kept asking people to hang on to me so I wouldn't float.
11: Wow, I don't remember that one.
10: I do, yeah.
11: Well, I remember being, you know, in the hospital, and you could see Interstate from the window.
10: Yes.
11: And you thought we were in my basement.
10: Yeah, no, I don't know why. I just did.
11: Well, yeah, you were high on something. I don't know what it was. Maybe.
10: I think, yeah, I was on some fentanyl patches, yeah.
11: The craziest thing was you could barely speak. You had short-term memory loss like crazy. Yeah. You'd tell the same story 5 times in 5 minutes.
10: Right.
11: But you were convinced. And even talking through a trach, I talked to him. I'll be back next week on the show.
10: Yeah.
11: I'm like, there's no way possible.
10: I thought I could.
11: I know.
10: You know, and the thing is, I recall, the one thing I do recall, and I don't know how we're off track here a little bit, but the one thing I do recall is I thought I could tell the nurses I could come in and do the show and then go back to the hospital.
11: Right.
10: Like it was a hotel.
11: Yeah.
10: Like, check in and check out.
11: Right, exactly. I'll come back.
10: They'd hook me back off all the stuff that I was hooked up to.
11: Exactly.
10: Anyway, it's crazy, yes. And that's what I always said, this reoccurring, that you guys are going to turn out to be grays.
11: Well, maybe it wasn't a heart attack. Maybe it was a UFO that took you.
10: Right, and maybe it was. Maybe that was an alternative universe I'm living in now. I don't know.
7: Well, I'll tell you, man, a lot of things changed after your heart attack.
10: That's for sure.
7: It's like when you had your heart attack, the Trump campaign for president was just sort of a sideshow.
10: Yeah, right.
11: That is true.
10: Yeah.
11: Yeah, because Scott Walker was your guy.
10: He was.
11: That's who you predicted that would win the presidency.
10: And I was riding on a bus with him. We were on our way to D.C.
7: Back in your original timeline, Scott Walker was the nominee.
10: Yes, he was.
11: That is true.
10: I know it is. It's nuts, but there you go.
11: Yes.
10: Yep.
11: This is not a simulation. This is really happening. Jewish people harassed at a synagogue in Toronto.
7: Yeah, this is crazy. A reporter in Canada, his name is Neil Herland. He was going to a Yom Kippur service in Toronto, and there were the Palestine people, the protesters outside yelling at him.
11: Unbelievable, dude.
3: Zionist alert! Zionist alert! You're going to hell! You're going to hell! You're going to hell! You're going to hell!
7: Calling him a baby killer, saying you're going to hell.
10: Yeah, I like the guy with the megaphone that somehow can secure my destiny.
7: Yes.
10: Yeah, somehow.
7: Well, and he wrote about this. He said, my late father was an Austrian Jew who survived the Holocaust in Romania. And then he came to Canada as a refugee. Said, this year I got an Austrian passport in case Canada becomes unsafe for me. I fear that moment is approaching here in Canada and elsewhere.
11: No kidding.
7: Yeah. I would not want to go to Europe, by the way.
10: No. No.
11: Not at all.
7: Well, I
11: their biggest fear is?
7: Yeah.
11: Islamophobia.
7: Right.
10: Yeah, right.
7: What about the backlash?
11: Yeah, always. Freaking people.
7: I saw something. You know what they're calling Europe now?
11: What?
7: Eurabia.
10: You know, it's fitting, though, right?
11: Yeah.
10: I mean, it is.
11: Yeah. More and more every day.
10: Absolutely.
11: Closer to it. Did you hear who became an honorary FBI special agent? We got to get to that story. And the 5 stories we're watching today, straight ahead.

0: Mark, the Van Camp and Robin Show. Jamie Markley, David Van Camp, Scott Robbins, and now the five stories we're watching today.
1: One, two, three, four, five.
2: Number five, this is grim. Toy sales among adult-only households have now outpaced toy sales at households with children.
0: That's why Toys R Us is coming back.
3: Yeah, they are. The adults are buying up all the toys. Yeah.
2: I know.
3: I don't know.
2: Just when you see that stat, though, where it's more people without kids are buying toys than, man.
0: What did you say? A lot of it comes down to, like, Pokemon cards and stuff?
2: Well, there's Pokemon cards, yeah. That's making a huge comeback. And
3: Star Wars collectibles, there's that kind of stuff, too.
2: And then you just want to play, sometimes you just want to play with your toys, you know?
0: I got to look something up. Go ahead. I do, I want to look this up.
2: I did see a funny cartoon, though, where it was a woman sitting on the couch with presumably her boyfriend. And she says, "What would you think about introducing toys in the bedroom?" And he said, "I thought you'd never ask." And then the next panel is her just like staring at him in disbelief as he's bringing out like action figures and stuff.
3: Right. Yeah. Yeah.
2: Number four, for the first time in 112 years, not a single hurricane formed in the Atlantic through the peak of the season. They don't want the Gulf of America to notice. We might nuke it. Remember that story?
0: Yes.
2: Years ago where allegedly Trump talked about nuking hurricanes.
0: Yes.
2: To dissipate them.
3: Right. Yeah, right.
0: Yeah.
2: Number three, per Bill Malusion, Representative Delia Ramirez, a Democrat out of Illinois, who has said she is a proud anchor baby, will hold a press conference tomorrow morning to introduce legislation that would dismantle DHS and abolish ICE. It's called the Reimagining Safety Act. Number two, President Trump signed a trilateral agreement with the leaders of Denmark and Greenland, expanding the U.S. military presence in Greenland. And number one, speaking at the United Nations, President Trump says he's got a big decision to make coming up, make a deal with Iran for peace or, quote, drive them into hell with no chance of survival.
0: There you go.
3: Mm-hmm.
0: It looks like the top categories and brands adults are buying as far as toys go.
3: Yep. Mm-hmm.
0: Like you said, trading cards. And then you have building sets, like Lego sets.
2: Oh, yeah.
3: Yeah.
0: Including complex displays and adult targeted lines like Lego Botanicals. Mm-hmm. Oh, dear goodness. Then you have collectibles and pop culture. This would be you, Scott, with your little dolls.
3: No, they're not dolls. They're Funko Pops. I have a collection of them, yes.
0: Yeah, that's what they're talking
3: about,
0: but only
3: stuff I like. I'm not an avid collector of all things Funko Pop. It's just like music stuff, sports stuff, generally baseball stuff.
0: Okay.
3: My latest was a Bobby Witt Jr. that I picked up.
0: And that makes it okay.
3: It's because I'm not doing it big. I don't have a list.
0: But it's funny because you'll look down on the Star Wars people.
3: I'm not a Star Wars guy. All right. Everything's dorky except if you're into it, right? Yeah.
0: Also, nostalgic classic brands, retro favorites like Barbie and Hot Wheels.
3: Yeah.
0: Old dudes are buying Hot Wheels?
3: I guess. Reliving their childhood, perhaps.
2: And with my son, I love building the Hot Wheels tracks. Now, I'm not doing it, by myself most of the time.
0: If you didn't have a kid, you wouldn't be doing
2: probably
0: it.
2: Probably not, but man, it's awesome getting that track to like go down the stairs.
3: Yeah.
2: And
3: my
2: stuff.
3: My mother used that track as a weapon.
0: Me
3: so,
0: too.
3: Just so you know, David.
0: Yeah.
3: It could in the hands of the wrong people.
2: Yeah.
0: Oh yeah, so you know.
3: I still got a scar of a track across my back, yeah.
0: Yeah.
3: As I was running.
0: Oh, you tried to run? Running's gonna make it worse.
3: Oh, it did make it worse.
0: That'll leave a welt.
3: Whang!
0: Oh yeah. God. Oh, by the way, the honorary FBI special agent is Shaq.
3: Really?
0: Yes.
3: Well, he's lovable.
0: He was an honorary cop, too.
3: Yeah.
0: We got a funny piece of audio we got to get to, and the Scott Robbins trifecta coming right up.
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2: Okay, the Robbins Trifecta coming up in a few. News update, David Van Camp.
3: This is just bizarre from The Guardian. So they're going after the FCC chairman, Brendan Carr.
2: Okay.
3: And the headline is this. Brendan Carr was a member of a rogue Alcoholics Anonymous group, some labeled a cult. And the story is that there was this group in the D.C. area where the guy who was running it was abusive towards some of the female members. Okay. Now, Brendan Carr is not implicated in any of that. He was a guy who was trying to better himself, going to, well, Alcoholics Anonymous. And The Guardian is just like, well, we're going to Leroy Jenkins this whole thing and imply that he was part of some sort of recovering alcoholic sex club or something.
2: But he had nothing to do with it.
3: He had nothing to do with any of that. And they just, like, outed him like that.
4: I wasn't even in.
3: Right.
4: I mean, that's...
3: No, they outed him as somebody who was seeking help.
4: Right. But
2: yeah.
4: Well, that's okay.
3: Well, it's great to... But some people don't want that publicized, and I don't know if he's ever talked about it.
4: Well, no,
3: I mean,
4: that's the idea behind Alcoholics Anonymous.
3: Right.
4: Yes. Yeah, you don't have to worry about this sort of thing.
2: Yeah. Who you see here, what's said here, stays here, here. That's what they say at the meeting.
4: I heard that.
2: So I've been told.
4: Yeah, you were told correctly.
2: I was there. Oh. I went to a meeting. Well, to make a long story short, when I quit drinking, I had a counselor. The counselor wanted me to go to some different meetings. And out of stubbornness, I'm like, I really don't want to go. I got a ton on my schedule, and I know it. All of it sounded like somebody that wanted to relapse is what it sounded like. And I said, I'll make you a deal, okay? If I fall off the wagon, I will go. But if I don't fall off the wagon, you're not going to make me go. And she said, fair enough. So I never had to go. She asked me to speak at a meeting. It was a separate meeting. It was like the Christian version. And I think it's going by different names now. At the time, it was called Celebrate Recovery. So I spoke at one of those. And then, I will never forget it. It was New Year's Day, and the next thing I was going to do was try to tackle quitting smoking. Okay? Mm-hmm. And I'm there. Long story short, I see a guy pull up next to this, you know, it was a park. And there's a building, you know, right there at the park. I was just going there to, like, kind of clear my head, New Year sort of thing. And I'm like, okay, one more cigarette before I quit. Because this guy was smoking outside. And I'm like, man, I'll give you $1 for a cigarette. And he can give me $1 to smoke. He's like, so are you coming in? I'm like, coming in? What's going on? Like, oh, we got a meeting. And I'm like, oh, my gosh. And then I'm thinking, I'm supposed to be here at this time. I should go to the meeting just to see. And I was glad I did.
4: Well,
2: I got
4: you know,
2: the big feel for it.
4: Whatever works, I say.
2: Yeah.
4: Yeah, I was in a coma for a month. But yeah. I prefer your way of doing it.
2: Oh, to quit?
4: Yeah.
2: Yeah.
4: Although mine was probably less strenuous.
2: There's advantages and disadvantages to both. If you're in a coma, then you have no choice.
4: Yeah, really you don't. Yeah.
2: But I don't want to go through the heart attacks and everything. No, I've got to go my route.
4: You know, it's weird because I remember waking up and the first thing I said to the doctor was if I could drink again.
2: Well, you told me it'd be you're going to go out for beers.
4: Yeah.
2: That's what you kept saying as you were, you know, once you come out of a coma.
4: Yeah. He looked at me like, no, no.
2: I asked, I'm like, should I tell him? Let's just help him recover right now. Yeah, not crush his dreams.

0: Give them something to look forward to before pulling the rug out.
1: Right.
0: Yeah,
1: right, exactly.
2: So, you know, with Trump right now, there's the controversy of him saying to, CNN and PMS Now, hey, you're going to have a space here, not coming in here. And, oh, it's the First Amendment, it's a ban, it's all that. So, Gravian puts together this montage saying, okay, because they're just news organizations, right? Mm-hmm. You know, they're not like fake news, they're real news organizations. Mm-hmm. And puts together how these places covered Tim Walz, when he was announced as a vice presidential candidate, mm-hmm. and J.D. Vance. And it is pretty funny because you know all these people get the talking points. It's like proof of it. Check it. Roll it. Oh, start. That stupid thing.
1: Only the best for this show.
2: That was my fault.
1: Okay.
2: That was me.
3: Right. Okay. Midwestern dad, like super clean cut vibe.
4: Everybody likes right? Tim Walz.
5: So plain spoken and relatable.
6: As moderate and independent as it comes.
7: Pretty moderate Democrat.
8: I always knew him as a moderate. One of the most moderate.
9: Very moderate record.
10: A new moderate.
11: I think this is the new moderate.
12: Far from progressive.
13: He's right down the middle.
14: He's not just an old white man.
15: Tim Walz beats America. You know,
16: talks like a regular person.
17: Tim Walz is the opposite of weird.
18: Walz is basically younger Joe Biden, regular old Joe out there.
19: Populist approach to fear on the Republican side, and the happy populism. And the happy populism that Tim Walz is on the ticket on the Democratic side.
0: Walz is a kind of happy warrior.
2: Happy warrior, remember this?
1: Oh, yeah.
2: All
1: sure.
2: of them.
13: Happy warriors.
8: Happy warriors.
16: He was certainly the happy warrior last night and seemed to be the happy warrior last night.
6: A happy warrior. Folksy backstory.
5: Are going to be very happy warriors.
7: There is a new happy warrior.
14: Following the kind of happy warrior mold.
15: Happy warrior.
17: Happy warrior mentality.
4: Wicked sense of humor. Look how happy the pig looks. That's good.
2: These people.
0: That's no way to talk about his wife.
16: And J.D. Vance is weird, extreme, and angry.
9: Utter humorlessness. The humorlessness and pompousness.
1: It's hard to believe that J.D. Vance could be any more extreme.
3: It's like a freak show of bros.
10: They have J.D. Vance, dark and ugly beneath the dignity of most politicians.
2: J.V. Vance.
19: J.D. is at the far extreme.
11: The most extreme.
18: Being one of the most extreme.
8: We need to recognize the danger.
12: Angry and mean and dark.
0: Cat lady hating sidekick J.D. Vance. This guy is really weird, y'all.
5: Everybody in America knows a J.D. Vance, but we stay away from him because he's weird.
14: Anger. Chaos.
16: Hangdog ex-husband.
7: He was able to reach all the way down to a J.D. Vance.
2: Dude. And all the weird talk. Yeah. And then they go back to Tim Walz.
14: Hope, optimism, joy.
6: Salt of the earth, Midwestern uncle vibes, the quintessential Midwestern dad.
13: Tim Walz keeps winning hot dish contests, apparently.
9: There's some folksy charm.
19: Tim Walz is so funny that if he's good at this, he will release a recipe for a hot dish.
20: All of his time on the ground, you know, fixing F-150s.
14: Absolutely.
1: Oh, God.
21: I get angry when I hear that. I still do.
2: I just laugh.
21: I know I should. I know I should.
0: It's embarrassing.
21: It is embarrassing. You're right. And it should be. It's not embarrassing to them, I'm sure. But it should be. I mean, my gosh, man.
2: And just your classic Midwestern dad. I cannot tell you how many dudes I know that are Midwestern dads. There is not one I can think of off the top of my head that would enter into an arena with a jazz hand.
21: Right.
2: I don't know one.
21: I never saw my dad skip ever.
2: Me neither.
21: I saw him work on some cars, a lot of cars.
2: Yeah. But you didn't see that.
21: He worked on an F-150. Yeah, that's Tim. He's got the creeper underneath the F-150 right now.
2: Yep.
21: Shut up.
2: Oh, yeah. He's gonna show you how to properly use a shotgun, too, before you're going out hunting.
21: Yeah.
2: Yeah. You ready for your big three?
21: Yeah.
2: Of course you are.
21: Damn.
0: Are you ready?
22: Look at my shoe.
0: It's the three most important news stories of the day.
23: I hit the trifecta.
0: Well, at least according to Scott Robbins. It's the trifecta on the Markley, Van Camp, and Robbins show.
2: Every day about this time, Scott Robbins' top three stories.
21: Pathetic.
2: Well, it's the whole joyful warrior vibe, you know?
24: I call myself a joyful warrior.
2: Well, of course you did.
21: You're drunk is what you are, yes.
2: Scott Robbins' top three stories with his hero.
25: I'm Casey Kasem.
21: All right, Casey.
25: I'm ready.
21: Have you ever been called a joyful warrior?
3: No way.
21: I didn't think so.
4: Joyful Warrior. That's like, that's going to be her new branded version of gin. Right? Now, from the Kamala Distillery, Joyful Warrior.
21: Right up there with Kiss's Cold Gin. You got Kamala in the store. Yeah.
3: Three.
4: Number three, Trump strikes back on the TV boycott.
21: Yeah, it's kind of interesting. I hadn't heard this story. Maybe you guys have. President Trump launched his counter, by the way, to the decision of the major TV networks that he made. He's labeling it as essential television. It's called Trump TV.
2: Oh, boy.
21: Streaming now 24/7. Updated in real time with top past moments so you can revisit some of the great speeches. Unreal. I'm not making this up, by the way.
2: Oh, my gosh.
21: Announcements that he's made? Sure, you're going to get those, too. And the latest and greatest from the administration, all in one place.
15: Great going, Don!
21: Because life is busy, and you maybe haven't seen all the great moments, but we're going to give them to you. Trump TV, 24/7.
4: Presidential highlight reel. That's incredible.
21: It is, right.
4: It's like... It's so tacky and funny at the same time.
21: It's so on brand.
4: Yes.
21: I mean, it really is.
2: Yes. No doubt.
3: Now, on with the countdown.
21: The heads will just explode all over the place.
4: Oh, yeah.
21: Yes.
2: The Scott Robbins trifecta, top three of the day, up to number
3: two.
4: Number two, Virginia's governor is going to be rolling back some regulations.
21: Yep. Scrapped a proposed rule shielding girls' sports from biological males and told no one she was doing it. Democrat Governor Abigail Spannenberger's administration pulled the proposed regulation, ending a rulemaking effort started under her Republican predecessor, Glenn Youngkin. The rule would have barred biological males from female athletic teams and from females' designated areas, such as locker rooms and bathrooms. It had cleared the public comment stage, but it never became final. She's decided to scrap the whole thing and move on. And withdraw it and didn't say anything. No press release. Nothing came out about it.
2: Man, oh, man.
21: Jeez.
2: They will not give up
21: on it. They're not going to give up on it. No, they're not.
2: It is bonkers.
4: It is such a weird hill to die on with this particular issue, which is easily an 80-20 issue.
2: Yes.
21: Yeah.
2: Well, okay.
3: And the countdown continues.
2: Scott Robbins trifecta, top three of the day.
3: And finally... One.
4: Well, Muslims hate John Cleese, apparently.
21: Yeah, the Monty Python famed John Cleese. Extremely funny guy, by the way. He was scheduled, what they're doing, I guess, is going around, and he's going to different cities across Europe and the U.S., I guess he'll be coming here too, streaming Monty Python and the Holy Grail. And then he takes questions afterwards. And it's kind of, I've seen one of these things before with Chevy Chase. But Muslims are not happy with him. John Cleese, a Muslim activist, said in Birmingham, England, "You are not a comedian. You're a hate preacher. Birmingham and its community outright reject your so-called comedy. You aren't welcome here."
2: Or what's he said about Muslims before?
21: Apparently he's poked fun at them just like he's poked fun at everything else.
4: Oh, yeah.
2: Okay.
4: Yeah, he's done that. And then also he's kind of nervous about how rapidly his home country is changing.
21: Yeah, well,
4: not just demographically, but culturally.
21: By the way, the good news is the event went on despite all the whiners that were there.
2: Mm-hmm.
21: Klee said, "I'm afraid I gave up being nice when I realized it didn't work for our country." Mm. Little parting shot there.
2: Okay.
21: Against the end, somebody else went on to say, "Nothing says we're fully integrated into British culture like trying to cancel John Cleese,
4: right,
21: the living embodiment of British humor and irony, for screening Monty Python and the Holy Grail. When natives Brits talk about invasion and colonization, this is exactly the kind of thing we're talking about."
2: Yeah, man.
21: Yep.
2: There are a lot of people who are like, "You know what? I always thought maybe I'd want to visit. I don't think so anymore."
21: No, I don't either.
2: Yeah.
3: Believe me, I didn't want to go.
21: Did somebody ask you to? Tell him no.
3: Yes.
21: You're staying with David. You're staying in his basement.
2: Yeah, I think he said.
3: No way.
2: Yeah.
3: And there you have it.
21: No way David's basement either? He's out of there?
2: No way he's going to.
21: Oh, back to Britain. But he's okay with David's basement.
4: I don't even have a basement.
21: Well, you're going to have one here soon. You got to put Casey somewhere.
2: He's in the guest room.
21: Is that where he's at now?
4: Oh, yeah. Well, his house is undergoing some remodeling.
21: Where does he do the countdown from? The guest bedroom?
4: Yeah, I've got it. Yeah. I've got a little studio set up for him.
21: That's nice. Thanks.
4: Yeah.
21: Well done, David.
2: Nice. He appreciates it.
3: Every time I felt like giving up, He was always there encouraging me to go on.
21: That's the kind of guy he is. Studio. Yeah.
2: I know we don't need to get into it. You wish Scott would have done that for you.
3: Yes.
2: Of course.
21: Well, I tried to do it for you, but
3: it's really been an honor for me.
4: We had a lot of fun, you know, staying up all night, watching movies and cutting out egg cartons so that we could put them up on the walls to dampen the sound.
21: Sound. Oh, yeah. Yeah.
2: Yeah.
21: I wouldn't do that for it. Maybe that's
3: I know
21: why.
3: It couldn't have been easy.
4: No, it wasn't. But we had a blast. We were tired.
2: It's really cool. All right, we got to get to Nimrod for the news. Any news update yet?
3: Thank you.
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29: 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Kathy Ireland for the Will Rogers Institute.
5: 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The best fitness is family activity. 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
2: The Markley Van Camp and Robin Show. There's a lot of changing going on in the financial system right now. It's a good idea to get to know what's happening before it starts hitting your wallet. Your savings, your purchasing power, even the way you use your money, all that could be affected by changes coming to the financial system. And you don't have to figure this out all on your own.
4: No, you don't. You got to talk to Swiss America. They put together this free report called The Secret War on Cash, and it lays out what they're watching, what they think could be changing, why they believe Americans ought to be paying attention. And the report is free. You don't have to buy anything to get it. Just get the information, read it for yourself, and you can get a free copy of The Secret War on Cash. And here's how.
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4: J.B. Pritzker, Illinois governor, talking to a crowd of Muslim voters.
6: As your governor, if they require a Muslim registry, I will be the first in line to sign up as a Muslim.
4: There you go.
21: You jackass.
4: I like the whole thing. Of like,
2: oh, my gosh.
4: Like, bring up a hypothetical that's not going to happen. And
21: of course
4: and
21: not.
4: Then say, I'll defend you because you know you'll never have to back that up.
2: It's like, real that guy.
4: Trump's banning Night Ranger. I'll be the first one in line to say you can still rock in America.
2: Yes. All right, we got to get to Nimrod.
7: When the going gets tough.
8: Damn it, this is too hard.
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8: I love the poorly educated.
2: All right. Nimrod's in the News. We go to Sandoval County, New Mexico, where the district judge said he's going to issue a warrant for suspected Flock camera vandal Javon Martinez. Why? Walked out of a court hearing. The judge said, do you want Ms. Sullivan to cover these charges with you? Martinez says, objection. Judge failed to place his oath on record. I'm out. So you can't leave. He left. Warrant. And that's Nimrod's in the News.
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3: The president says no. I'm Kathleen Maloney, Fox News. President Trump reveals he rejected the Iranian ceasefire proposal. Fox's Alexandria Hoff at the White House.
9: The Iranian side argues that the requests in the latest proposal were included in the previous memorandum of understanding, just broken down in stages over 7 days. The MOU had fallen apart back in July due to vague language on Iran's nuclear future and disagreements over shipping lanes. The country's foreign minister, though, he was asked about trust between the two nations. Here's what he had to say.
10: Well, we trust ourselves. We are ready for diplomacy. We are ready for war at the same time.
9: Well, Axios is reporting that negotiations are set for once again to take place this week.
3: The president is standing by his assertion that Iran must not have a nuclear weapon. He also promised lower gas prices after the midterm elections. UK police arrested 5 men near an airbase used by the U.S., suspected of preparing a terrorist act. Police say 3 suspicious trucks appeared to be heading toward the Royal Air Force Fairford base early Sunday. Authorities are investigating an Iran link as a possibility. 2 Ole Miss students found dead. Police found kratom at both scenes.
14: Officials say the toxicology reports for 18-year-old Aiden Hamilton and 20-year-old Robert Strang could be ready as early as the start of this upcoming school week. But investigators are still not confirming whether the drug was a factor in either of these deaths. Kratom is not FDA approved and illegal in many states, but it has been banned in Oxford for years. On Friday, Oxford police revealed 2 people were arrested during an investigation into a nearby tobacco store where members of the county's narcotics unit reportedly found more than 500 units of kratom.
3: Fox's Natalie Chuck. 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
3: The nor'easter battering the mid-Atlantic states may finally be showing signs of letting up. Fox Weather's Bob Van Dillen is in Manasquan, New Jersey.
39: This is day 3 of the Jersey Shore getting throttled with onshore wind. Now, it's changed around a little bit. That coastal low, it's a nor'easter. It was kind of meandering for the last day or so. It came ashore finally across southern Jersey earlier this morning. That's kind of hanging out there by Cape May. But the difference is the rain continues to just blast us. It's a solid carpet of heavy rain all the way out to the Atlantic. Atlantic, but that's the only concern we have right now on the beach. Now, we've got the high tide coming in. Winds are right off the ocean. We're going to see another night tonight with minor coastal flooding around Manaloking, around Manasquan, all these areas in the Jersey Shore region. Tomorrow morning, same thing with a high tide. But then by tomorrow, that area of low pressure finally unlocks itself and moves up towards Nantucket as it weakens along the way.
3: More than 40,000 customers across the Northeast are without power. SpaceX plans a Starship launch Monday morning.
2: Starship's expected to complete 6 laps around the Earth while deploying 26 next-generation Starlink satellites into low orbit along the way.